0: We are celebrating a holiday in Haiti today on the 18th of May. It is Haitian Flag and Universities Day. It is a holiday that marked initially the creation of the Haitian flag in 1803, and then over a century later, also Universities Day was added to highlight the role of the educational system in Haiti. And we are using this as an opportunity to celebrate Haitian music. And there are some of the premier bands in a roots style of music that also draws on the traditions and rhythms and spirits of voodoo, starting with the Boukman Experience Group, and they actually take their name from a voodoo priest who was one of the key figures in the Haitian Revolution. And from their album Voodoo Age, we heard Kempa Sote. We heard Bukanginen after that from their album Revenue with Those Men Are Dangerous, and there at the end we heard the group Rom from their August 1791 album, which marks the date of the start of the Haitian Revolution. As again, we are highlighting music from Haiti for Haitian Flag and Universities Day. We'll take a quick break. When we return, we'll turn our attention to one of the most popular styles of music in Haiti, the compa style, and one of the premier bands in that style, Tabu Combo. We'll hear them with Compa Mania in just a minute when we're back here in the Global Village.
1: 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It's page 2 because it's news that might not make page 1. But is still interesting and important. 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

0: The Mini All-Stars here in the Global Village, made up of a group of Haitian musicians based in New York and put together by the Mini Records label. And they're from their album SOS. We heard the title track. We also heard Coupe Cloué in front of that from the album Maximum Compa from Haiti. Coupe Cloué, who added some of that Congolese rumba influence into his music, very popular in Africa as well as in Haiti. A very distinctive sound that he had. And we heard one of his classics, Kilebwa, from the Maximum Compa from Haiti album. And we heard Compa Mania in front of that, one of the premier compa groups from Haiti, Tabu Kambo, from their Rassemble album. As we celebrate a holiday in Haiti, it is Haitian Flag and Universities Day, and an excuse for us to share some music from Haitian bands from a number of different places around the world. And in the case of the group that we'll hear after a quick break, drawing on music from other parts of the world as well, the group Laku Music did a release called Haitianola that teamed them up with musicians from the Crescent City. A big musical interaction and a lot of musical similarities between those two places that they explored. And we'll hear a piece that they did along with Haitian-American artist Layla McCalla when we're back in just a minute here in the Global Village.
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3: Good morning, Dr. Jill.
4: Good morning, Lee. How are you today?
3: I am great. How about you?
4: I am very well.
3: Okay. So we just wrapped up a couple of weeks about colon cancer screening, and we're continuing on our cancer screening marathon, I guess, and moving on to lung cancer screening. So,
4: yeah, I think, you know, we have so far, we've basically kind of talked about cancer screening, period. You know, what are we doing? Why are we doing it? And that it's really, you know, it's for the masses.
3: Mm-hmm.
4: And we talked about cervical and breast and colon cancer. And so now we're at lung cancer. And why aren't we talking about lung cancer, right? Lung cancer is really the leading cause of cancer death in the United States.
3: What?
4: Yeah.
3: Wow.
4: That's why we're talking about it.
3: Okay.
4: So from a cancer death standpoint, it surpasses breast, colon, and prostate cancer combined.
3: Oh, my goodness. And
4: yeah.
3: And I know we're going to get into it, but it's not just people who smoke.
4: No, it is not just people who smoke. So, you know, compared to cervical or colon cancer screening, lung cancer screening is newer.
3: Okay.
4: And guidelines have become more widely adopted in more recent years. And like a lot of people who would potentially qualify for lung cancer screening based on age and smoking history are not informed.
3: Oh.
4: So, and, you know, once we understand who qualifies, like, and why, patients, us clinicians, we can all work together to detect lung cancer earlier when treatment's more effective.
3: Okay.
4: So as I'd said, like, lung cancer is the number one cancer killer in the United States. There are more than 200,000 Americans diagnosed with lung cancer annually. So it's pretty common. About 130,000 Americans die from lung cancer each year. And so,
3: and that's mostly because it's late stage diagnosis. They don't know until it's too late to treat it.
4: Right.
3: Oh.
4: Yeah. Or, you know, late stage treatment is just not as effective. And so a lot of times, like, one of the challenges is that early stage lung cancer doesn't have, you know, it might not have any symptoms. And usually by the time we think about, like, well, you'd have a cough. Well, a lot of times when you have a cough or shortness of breath or chest pain, by the time that happens, lung cancer frequently can already be spread beyond the lungs.
3: Oh, so it's metastasized already. Oh.
4: Yeah. So early lung cancer can grow for months or years without really producing any symptoms.
3: Wow.
4: And the silent period is when treatment is most effective. But as you can imagine, without intentional screening, it's the hardest to find.
3: Mm-hmm.
4: And so when lung cancer is discovered after symptoms appear, you know, it's often an advanced stage, and 5-year survival rates drop dramatically as the stage of the cancer advances. So meaning, you know, is it metastasized already? You know, your survival rates go down when that happens. And this is why proactive cancer screening can be really helpful and meaningful.
3: Okay.
4: And so the primary risk factor, which I think is I think that's known by most people and obvious, is cigarette smoking. It is by far the most significant risk factor for lung cancer, and it accounts for an estimated 85 to 90% of all lung cancers.
3: Wow.
4: So in the longer somebody smokes, the greater your cumulative risk. The number of cigarettes a day, heavier smokers accumulate more lung damage. And interestingly, we talk about quitting. Risk does persist for many years after you quit, but quitting's still helpful. You know, people will be like, well, what does it matter now? Well, it's going to matter. I mean, can it matter from a cancer standpoint? It also can matter from a tolerating treatment standpoint, obviously.
3: Mm-hmm.
4: So, you know, really thinking about quitting smoking will reduce your lung cancer risk. But Screening is an additional tool for detecting cancer earlier in people who remain at elevated risk. So it doesn't reduce the underlying risk of it, but it's screening for. And, you know, I wouldn't be like, well, I'm going to keep smoking until I get that CT scan done. And if it's normal, I'll just keep smoking. Like, I wouldn't look at it that way, you know. So it's important to quit smoking if you are smoking. You know, that I think we're going to learn a lot from vaping, because a lot of people are vaping. And how is that going to impact this? And we don't know yet entirely. You know, and then while smoking is the most dominant risk factor, you know, it happens in people that don't smoke. It happens in people with other exposures. And so, you know, a close second to number one being smoker is number two being exposed to secondhand smoke. So long-term exposure to secondhand smokes, meaning somebody in the house smokes, or your partner smokes, or you work in a, well, thank God we don't have this in Palmer anymore, but you work in a bar where they're smoking, or those kind of things. So this can be an adult who has a partner that has smoked their whole life, or kids who grew up in smoking households. I mean, I think we see that less because smoking rates are down, but secondhand smoke is definitely a risk factor. Another risk factor that I think many of us are detecting for, but is radon exposure. Mm-hmm. And I think many of us have radon detectors, you know, like in crawl spaces, or for me in my basement, but radon is a naturally occurring radioactive gas that seeps up from the soil. And so that is the second leading cause of lung cancer in the United States.
5: And it's awfully hard to deal with. I mean, we occasionally have higher radon levels in our bedroom, which is in our basement, but figuring out how to get it out of there is a really complicated, expensive thing.
4: Totally agree.
5: Yeah.
4: Yeah, not necessarily easy to deal with, but just knowing, though, that's a risk factor. And then we think about other occupational exposures like asbestos, arsenic, diesel exhaust. Certain industrial chemicals have been linked to lung cancer. So like I will commonly ask, you know, if anybody that comes to our clinic, we have a pretty big and extensive intake, but it's asking about these different exposures. You know, I talk to like my folks who work on the slope or different people in industries, and I ask these questions, you know, like, are there chemicals that you're working around? I mean, this could be somebody even in a lab, you know, or somebody that's a mechanic and they are around diesel exhaust. Like we have to, like, to me, we just have to keep these things in mind, and it's just about awareness. Air pollution, particularly fine particulate matter, I think that could be an issue here. We have a lot of things in our air here, but lung cancer incidence, and then family history and genetics. So yeah. Family history of lung cancer can increase.

0: I know back when I was very active in running club years ago, we used to call, I think, 745 dust, or there was a number you could call in the borough.
1: Wow.
0: And you could get like basically like, especially when it was windy, we would call. And if it was really high, we'd be like, no, there's no running club tonight.
1: Yeah.
0: And I'm actually, while we're talking, there is. So there's a real-time air quality update regarding dust in the Mat-Su borough. It's called the air quality status line 907-352-3878. So there is still a number to call, which is pretty cool for people to know about.
1: Yeah. The other air pollution thing I wanted to mention is wildfire smoke, which sometimes happens.
0: Yep.
1: And, you know, we have our air purifiers in our house, and it's just like, you gotta be prepared for if the air is bad because of wildfires, stay mm-hmm. inside as much as possible.
0: Yeah. I mean, I think about wildfires, and I think up here a lot of times I think about wildfires as like burning in the forest, right? Or the trees. Well, unfortunately, it hasn't happened as much here, but like I think about some of the devastation that's happened in the lower 48. I mean, when there's wildfires, like there are homes burning, there are things burning that we don't burn.
1: That we don't want to breathe the toxic smoke from. Yes.
0: And, you know, that is in your air, but then, you know, that could take us into a whole different conversation about it being in the soil and all kinds of things. So yeah. It is interesting, but I do appreciate that. Like wildfires, yeah, that is absolutely mm-hmm. a real risk and hazard that we have.
1: Yeah.
0: So, okay, you talked about radon. Mm-hmm. Like, you know, it is a thing here in Alaska for sure. It's colorless, it's odorless. It's produced by the natural decay of uranium in soil and rock, and it can seep into our homes through foundation cracks, crawl spaces, other openings. And so super important for us to have radon test kits to detect. And then, yeah, like air filters, those kind of things so that we can mitigate. And sometimes it's air exchange that can help mitigate these things. But if this is something that somebody's dealing with very regularly, I would suggest that we get in touch with an environmental specialist, because it is, I mean, it's a risk. Radon exposure doesn't currently change lung cancer screening eligibility, but it is, I think it's just another thing to factor in. And it's like we've talked about with each of these different screenings we've talked about, these are population-wide screenings, but with your own healthcare provider, we also have to personalize things to make the most sense of things and apply them more specifically to your life and what makes sense and what doesn't.
1: Mm-hmm.
0: And so when we talk about like the history of lung cancer screening, you know, early studies, we would do chest x-rays, and we looked at sputum cytology. So basically, you know, spitting in a cup and sending it to the lab as potential screening tools for high-risk people. And those results were largely disappointing. So large trials were done showing that chest x-rays really did not change lung cancer mortality. Okay, CT technology then emerges, and so low-dose CT scanning became available, which offers far greater resolution and the ability to detect very small nodules, which are invisible on x-ray. And after we get this CT technology, then there was what's called the NLST trial, and it's the National Lung Screening Trial, and it demonstrated a significant reduction in lung cancer mortality with annual low-dose CT in high-risk individuals.
1: So, Dr. Jill, a high-risk individual might be someone who smokes a couple packs of cigarettes a day, or has a family history, or has some sort of exposure to some of the toxins we've talked about? Or,
0: yeah, I mean, but I think, you know, we have to look at, you know, we got to look at kind of, you know, not a couple packs of cigarettes a day wouldn't necessarily be, you know, it depends on the duration. If it's a couple packs a day for many years, yeah, maybe. Mm-hmm. You know, in terms of screening, though, you know, if we look at, and we'll talk about these guidelines, you know, a lot of times we're really looking at what we call like a 20-pack year. So that'd be, you know, 2 packs a day for 10 years.
1: Mm-hmm.
0: I'm always amazed when I used to talk to people about how much they smoked, and it doesn't happen so much now, but sometimes I would have people be like, yeah, they smoke 2 packs of cigarettes a day. Like, I don't even know how many cigarettes in a carton, right? Like, I don't know.
1: Mm-hmm.
0: But I'm like, How?

0: seems to me like that would take a lot of time.
1: Yeah.
0: You know, and I'm not trying to be funny, but I like sometimes when people would tell me how much they smoked, I'm like, whoa. I'm like, what, like, how did you do anything else? Like, what else could you do during the day if you like are smoking so many cigarettes?
1: Mm-hmm.
0: Like, it's crazy. Fortunately, that's not a very common, like, I have not had that conversation in many years, but I can remember being in the ER asking some of these questions and trying not to make my eyeballs fall out. So that was so obvious that I was shocked, but I would be like, wow, how do you do that?
1: Yeah.
0: So, you know, we can talk a little bit. People get chest x-rays and some of our, you know, a chest x-ray will show a large mass. They don't have the resolution to find something really small. And sometimes, you know, when we see, by the time we see something on an x-ray, it could potentially be at a more advanced stage. So,
1: okay.
0: So that's what really got us to this low-dose CT scan. And so you might ask, well, how does that differ from a CT scan? Well, it is done with a CT scanner, same thing, but it's low-dose, so it uses less radiation, like one-fifth of the dose, you know, because we talked about this with breast cancer screening, like radiation is a thing. And I mean, we have to think about this in folks who get repeated CTs for abdominal issues, those kind of things. Cause like if we're getting regular CAT scans done annually, that's a lot of radiation. And at some point, have you gotten so much radiation that now you have cancer because of radiation? It's, you know, it's an interesting thing because we radiate cancers, but we also know that radiation can cause cancers.
1: Oh, wow. Okay. Well, is this a good point to wrap up, Dr. Jill?
0: Yeah, let's wrap up right here, like on low-dose CT scans, and we'll just jump back in next week talking about the low-dose CT scan a little bit, and then we'll go into lung nodules and the rest of the screening guideline.
1: Okay, very good.
0: Awesome. Have a great week.
1: You too. Bye-bye.
0: Hey, thank you.
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5: May 16th, 2026. 72 years ago tomorrow, on May 17, 1954, the Supreme Court unanimously decided Brown v. Board of Education of Topeka, Kansas. That landmark decision declared racial segregation in public schools unconstitutional because segregated schools denied black children the equal protection of the laws guaranteed by the 14th Amendment. 3 years after the Brown v. Board decision, in the face of massive resistance to desegregation in the South, President Dwight D. Eisenhower proposed the Civil Rights Act of 1957 to protect the right of black Americans to vote, using the federal government to overrule the state laws that limited voter registration and kept black voters from the polls. To prevent the passage of the first federal civil rights legislation since 1875, South Carolina Senator Strom Thurmond launched the longest filibuster in U.S. history, speaking for 24 hours and 18 minutes. Senator Cory Booker, a Democrat of New Jersey, broke Thurmond's record on March 31st through April 1st, 2025, speaking for 25 hours, 5 minutes, and 59 seconds, but his speech was not a filibuster. Southern Democrats, known as Dixiecrats, managed to weaken the measure, but Senate Majority Leader Lyndon B. Johnson, a Democrat of Texas, managed to wrestle the Civil Rights Act of 1957 through Congress, and black Americans and their white allies began trying to register black Americans to vote. But the law proved too weak to force white registrars to allow black voters onto the rolls, and by 1961, activists with the Student Nonviolating Coordinating Committee, or SNCC, pronounced SNCC, were at work in Mississippi to promote voter registration. In 1964, they launched the Freedom Summer, bringing college students from northern schools to work together with black people from Mississippi to educate and register black voters. Just as the project was getting underway, three organizers, James Chaney from Mississippi and Andrew Goodman and Michael Schwerner from New York, disappeared outside Philadelphia, Mississippi. Lyndon Johnson, president by then, used the popular rage over the three missing voting rights workers to pressure Congress into passing the Civil Rights Act of 1964, designed to try to hold back the white supremacists and to make it possible for black Americans to register to vote. The measure passed, and on July 2nd, Johnson signed it into law. On August 4th, investigators found the bodies of the three missing men. Ku Klux Klan members, working with local law enforcement officers, had murdered them and then buried the bodies in an earthen dam that was under construction. And still, white officials refused to accept the idea of black voting. In Selma, Alabama, where the city's voting rolls were 99% white, even though black Americans outnumbered white Americans among the 29,500 people who lived there, local black organizers had launched a voter registration drive in 1963. But a judge stopped voter registration meetings by prohibiting public gatherings of more than two people. Selma voting rights activist Amelia Boynton invited the Reverend Dr. Martin Luther King Jr. to the city to draw national attention to its struggle, and he and other prominent black leaders arrived in January 1965. For 7 weeks, black residents made a new push to register to vote. County Sheriff James Clark arrested almost 2,000 of them on a variety of charges, including contempt of court and parading without a permit. A federal court ordered Clark not to interfere with orderly registration, so he forced black applicants to stand in line for hours before taking a literacy test. Not a single person passed. Then, on February 18th, white police officers, including local police, sheriff's deputies, and Alabama state troopers, beat and shot an unarmed man, 26-year-old Jimmy Lee Jackson, who was marching for voting rights at a demonstration in his hometown of Marion, Alabama, about 25 miles northwest of Selma. Jackson died 8 days later, on February 26th. Black leaders in Selma decided to diffuse the community's anger by planning a long march, 54 miles, from Selma to the state capital at Montgomery to draw attention to the murder and voter suppression. On March 7, 1965, the marchers set out. As they crossed the Edmund Pettus Bridge, state troopers and other law enforcement officers met the unarmed marchers with billy clubs, bullwhips, and tear gas. They fractured the skull of young activist John Lewis and beat Amelia Boynton unconscious. A newspaper photograph of the 54-year-old Boynton, seemingly dead in the arms of another marcher, illustrated the depravity of those determined to stop black voting. On March 15th, President Johnson addressed a nationally televised joint session of Congress to ask for the passage of a National Voting Rights Act. "Their cause must be our cause too," he said. "All of us must overcome the crippling legacy of bigotry and injustice, and we shall overcome." 2 days later, he submitted to Congress proposed voting rights legislation. Under the protection of federal troops, the Selma marchers completed their trip to Montgomery on March 25th. Their ranks had grown as they walked until they numbered about 25,000 people. That night, Viola Liuzzo, a 39-year-old mother of five who had arrived from Michigan to help after Bloody Sunday, was murdered by four Ku Klux Klan members who tailed her as she ferried demonstrators out of the city. A bipartisan majority of Congress passed the Voting Rights Act by a vote of 77-19 in the Senate and 333-85 in the House. Dr. King and Mrs. Boynton were guests of honor as President Johnson signed the Voting Rights Act of 1965 on August 6th. Recalling the outrage of Selma, Johnson said, "This right to vote is the basic right without which all others are meaningless. It gives people, people as individuals, control over their own destinies." And yet, on April 29th, 2026, the Supreme Court gutted the protections for the black majority districts Congress provided for in the Voting Rights Act after years of weakening the law in other ways. In its wake, Republican-dominated southern state legislatures are rushing to redraw their district lines to dilute the votes of black Democrats. Today, thousands of Americans, including 18 members of Congress, traveled to Selma and Montgomery to call Americans to action to protect voting rights. Pastor Kenneth Sharpton Glasgow told Joseph D. Bryant of Alabama news site AL, "This moment is bigger than Democrats or Republicans. This is about democracy itself. This is about whether black communities, poor communities, rural communities, formerly incarcerated people, and marginalized voices will continue to have representation and political power in America." Speakers united around the theme that those trying to gerrymander their way into control of Congress in defiance of voters had reawakened a movement. "They think they can draw us out of power," Representative Alexandria Ocasio-Cortez, a Democrat of New York, told an audience in Montgomery. "They do not know the sleeping giant that they just awakened, because it is not a coincidence, and our whole country must understand that it was not until voting rights were ratified in this country that we got the Great Society. Because when black Americans have the right to vote, and that vote is protected, our schools get funded. When voting rights are protected, healthcare gets expanded. When voting rights are protected, our country moves forward." And Montgomery, that's what they're actually afraid of. They're afraid of us coming together. They're afraid of us protecting one another.
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0: Welcome to Home to Roost, a weekly radio show and podcast about how changes in federal policies are landing in Alaska. I'm Rachel Levitt.
1: And I'm John Robertson. On this week's show, we'll have our usual three segments. First, we'll have headlines. That's when Rachel and I add some context to some news stories that caught our attention and likely caught yours.
0: And then we'll have our weekly quiz show, Who Said It? That's when I try to trip John up with questions about who said what.
1: And then we'll have plain reading. And this week we're going to do something a little differently. We're going to be reading from the Declaration of Independence rather than the United States Constitution.
0: Oh, in honor of our country's 250th anniversary, right?
1: Or birthday or anniversary, yes.
0: Okay.
1: It seemed more like a separation than a marriage.
0: Than a marriage. Yeah, I guess that's true. That makes sense. All right. Well, should I get us started with headlines?
1: Sure.
0: Okay. So my headline today comes from ABC News today, May 14th, and it reads, Trump poised to drop IRS suit, launch $1.7 billion weaponization fund for allies. Folks may recall, because we've talked about it on the show, and I'm sure people have seen this in the news, that Trump filed a $10 billion lawsuit against the IRS and the Treasury Department. Departments he supervises.
1: That's right. And the Supreme Court, with its unitary executive theory that it pushes now, he's even more in control of those agencies than he ever has been.
0: Right. And so the Justice Department is, in theory, defending the government against Trump. Trump, of course, also bosses around the Justice Department quite clearly. This headline is about what seems to be a settlement that Trump has reached, with the people he bosses about, to create a fund of $1.7 billion. And this fund would be governed by a commission of people, five people, who Trump could fire anytime he wants, for any reason he wants, or no reason. And that commission would be able to pay money to people who had been aggrieved by the Biden administration.
1: Or anyone
0: who alleges an aggrievement. So, yes. So I mean, the article points out that the people who are maybe top of the list are the January 6th insurrectionists, right? So these are people who Trump alleges were victims of the Justice Department under the Biden administration. Oh. And this would be money that could be paid out to them for this weaponization. The weaponization that's referred to here is the weaponization that Trump refers to as, you know, the Justice Department having been weaponized against these poor souls who were just acting on behalf of our good country by trying to overturn the valid election.
1: So, yeah, I mean, what's interesting here is that some of those folks were convicted of sedition. I mean, not a lot, but some of them were convicted of sedition.
0: Yes, by juries.
1: And they've been pardoned. And now they're going to be in line to get money, I guess, from this.
0: Money and some of these people convicted of assault on police officers.
1: Yes, assault on Capitol Police. And now they're going to be able to get money from this.
0: Rewarded by Trump for loyalty. I mean, these are loyalty payouts, essentially.
1: Yeah, these are loyalty payouts. I mean, basically, if you attacked a police officer in the name of Trump,
0: right,
1: then you get a payout. You get paid money.
0: And you know what's really perverse about this? According to this article, we won't know who these people are getting payouts. So Trump basically is getting $1.7 billion in walk-around money.
1: Oh, yeah, you can give it out and there's
0: you give it out to your
1: secret.
0: There's no tracking this money. And that's essentially he's getting a $1.7 billion fund to give out to political supporters.
1: Now, of course, this is being reported. I mean, nothing's been finalized yet.
0: But what's interesting about the timing is that, you know, this $10 billion lawsuit really is pending in federal court. And in a ruling last month, the district court judge who's presiding over the trial said that she was concerned that Trump and the defendants, the people he supervises, are not sufficiently adverse for the case to proceed. And so it was expected that within the next few days, they were going to have to file something to indicate whether or not this lawsuit could even continue to proceed in court at all.
1: Yeah, and I guess there's some kind of fundamental principle about self-dealing, maybe, or something like that. At least in our adversarial system, people have to be...
0: They have to actually have adversity. And in a situation where Trump actually supervises all of the people who would be making the decisions about how to proceed in the lawsuit, it's a real valid question whether or not this lawsuit should be able to proceed, at least while Trump is president. I mean, you could imagine, you know, I don't know the ins and outs of this, but I could imagine that a court would say, well, you know, Mr. Trump, I'm not going to rule on the substance of your claims, but if you want to proceed in this lawsuit, you're going to have to wait until you're no longer supervising the people who have to make the decisions about the lawsuit on behalf of the country. But it looks as though they're trying to subvert the court's process that could have dismissed or otherwise put the lawsuit on hold. So yeah, it's an interesting circumstance. I mean, I don't know how much our country can tolerate in terms of this level of corrupt self-dealing.
1: Well, the thing is, you know, how does this affect Alaska, though? And of course, the thing is, Alaska, as a taker state in terms of the federal budget,
0: That's right.
1: Mm-hmm. We are highly dependent on federal outlays. And, you know, we get a lot more federal money coming to the state that we pay in federal taxes. The fact is that as the federal budget becomes more constricted over time because of self-dealing like this and basically, I would just say corruption, in the long run, it means there's going to be less money that can come to Alaska because the government's running a deficit and this payout is going to be paid 25% with borrowed money.
0: Yep. All right. So, John, what do you have for us this week?
1: Oh, my goodness. I have a headline from, this comes from APRN, May 13th story by Alex Suleiman. AEL&P to raise Juneau electricity rates due to inflation, capital improvements.
0: Okay. How much are they going to be raising their rates?
1: So, next month, rates are going to go up in Juneau for electricity 18 to 20%.
0: At once, all at once.
1: All at once, yes.
0: Wow, that's a big jump.
1: That's a big jump. Now, once you put this in context, you know, Juneau is pretty much entirely on hydropower. And as a result, they actually have pretty cheap electricity rates.
0: What are their rates?
1: So, well, I guess I could do the math, but this 18 to 20% increase is going to raise them to almost 16 cents per kilowatt hour.
0: Ooh, that's an enviable rate.
1: Yeah, nowadays, yes, it is. I mean, to put that in perspective, national average is 18% in the rail
0: 18
1: belt.
0: 18 cents.
1: Sorry, 18 cents per kilowatt. And then in the rail belt, people are paying more than that. Fairbanks, of course, we were just talking last week about how Fairbanks is now paying 32 cents a kilowatt.
0: So double that.
1: And they're looking at maybe paying 35 cents pretty soon because they burn a lot of diesel fuel up there.
0: Mm-hmm. But what's going on there in Juneau that's causing this big hike?
1: So here's the thing, right? I mean, this fits in a pattern of high increasing electrical rates all across the state. And a lot of those increases are due to increases in fuel costs, especially increases in diesel costs. See Fairbanks in the bush. But here, what's going on in Juneau is they spent $65 million to make capital improvements. Well, you got to pay for those capital improvements. And the capital improvements are, those costs are borne by current ratepayers. The thing is that the sort of improvements that they've had to do, they had to spend a lot of money on a new pipe at one of their hydro plants.
0: And so that's steel pipe.
1: And price of steel has gone way up in large part because of tariffs on steel. Even if the steel's not imported itself, manufacturers, domestic ones, can raise their prices because the competition is now more expensive. But also there are tariffs on new equipment on the grid as well. Down there, there are 15% import tariffs. If one imports a transformer or a voltage regulator, those are suffering a 15% tariff currently.
0: And there are not a lot of American manufacturers of transformers.
1: There's a shortage of transformers in the market. And yes, so we have to import quite a few. But even perhaps more significantly, and this was explicitly mentioned in the article, there are tariffs on steel, there are tariffs on copper, there are tariffs on aluminum, and electrical utilities use a lot of those things. And those tariffs are 50%. And there's a special kind of steel that the electrical industry uses, grain-oriented electrical steel. I didn't even know that was a thing. There's one manufacturer of it in the United States, Cleveland-Cliffs, and they can't meet demand, and so we have to import this stuff. So even the American manufacturers of transformers and all these products, they have to use, in large part, imported steel, and there is a 50% tariff on that.
0: So, of course, they're going to pass that cost on to whoever's purchasing the finished product, and in this case, Juno's electrical production system is going to be passing that along to the ratepayers.
1: That's right. In their documents that they filed, because, you know, these things have to be approved. In the documents that they've filed, they note that since 2021, the cost of these things have gone up well in excess of 100%.
0: Oh my gosh. That's amazing.
1: Yes.
0: Huh. Well, I will just say, though, hydropower, even though they're experiencing this big increase by having hydropower, overall, their costs are a lot lower than what we see here.
1: I'll give you an example from, so Bradley Lake, which is not in Juneau. That's not in the Kenai. Mm-hmm. So Bradley Lake is a facility where the capital costs for building that dam have now been paid off. So those costs aren't going out to the ratepayers anymore. And the cost of generating power at Bradley Lake is something like 4 cents a kilowatt.
0: Oh, wow. Something to think about. I mean, we are coming towards a cliff for our energy here in this area. We need to talk about other options, because that LNG pipeline is a long way off.
1: It maybe in Never Land, actually. Yes. Well, we can talk about that. We can talk about that like another time.
0: Okay, fair enough, John. Does that mean that it's time for
1: Who Said It?
2: Money makes the world around to say it's fact.
0: All right, John, you know how this game is played. I am going to give you a number of statements made by mostly well-known people, but people who've been quoted in the news recently. And your job is to guess who said it and under what circumstances. Are you ready to play?
1: Sure.
0: All right, here we go. Number one. And I'm a quick study. So I learned everything there is to learn in about 3 to 4 minutes, and I became the father of fertility. Who said it?
1: Oh, it just sounds like Donald Trump. Given that word choice, that's what I'm going to say. Yeah.
0: Father of fertility.
1: Well, you know, he's had, what, 5 kids by 3 different women, so yeah.
0: Oh, well, there you go. Well, in fact, it was said by President Trump. It was said earlier this week at a White House function where he was discussing the many ways that his administration is supporting women and supporting motherhood. So they were discussing insurance coverage for IVF, not something that's required for insurance companies, but they were discussing how Trump is supporting that anyway.
1: Let's see if I understand you. You mean he's not requiring that they do it, and they've been able to do it all along.
0: Yeah, So
1: like it's a business decision.
0: So and it will continue to be a business decision. And then a discussion about a new website, moms.gov, where women can go online and find out many things. I was exploring the website myself earlier today. I was able to go very quickly to a page where it describes the ways that I would be able to stand for my rights and prevent my children from getting vaccinated. So there's that. And then Donald Trump was talking about IVF, and the women there were talking about the difficulties of getting their maternal health care needs met in a lot of rural communities. And I just thought to myself, oh my gosh, like the difficulties that people face of getting maternal health needs met in rural communities, these are real. These are really real. They're serious. But there's a cause and effect here. Part of the cause is that doctors practicing gynecological care are at risk in so many of these rural communities of having their licenses taken, being fined, or worse, going to prison for providing the medical care that women who they see may need, and having their decisions, their healthcare decisions, second-guessed on things related to miscarriage and providing the medical care that's needed, even in communities where they're not providing abortions, but just having to provide emergency medical care to women during a pregnancy.
1: Because all those decisions can end up being second-guessed in some states, depending on what the law is. And not to mention, by the way, of course, Medicaid cuts, which greatly affect the economic viability of rural hospitals.
0: That's right. So the lack of awareness was really quite astounding. All right. Well, you're starting out strong, John. Are you ready to go on to number two?
1: Yes.
0: All right. Here we go. I'll take any test you're willing to take. Let's go side by side. Who said it?
1: Well, I know Trump's been given a lot of cognitive tests, but that doesn't sound like his speaking style.
0: You think he's going to take a cognitive test, side by side with someone else?
1: well, that's not his speaking style. It's not quite his word choice. I'm going to have to say, this sounds like some kind of DUI test or something. What kind of test is this? I don't know.
0: All right. So you're sort of punting on this. You're really not sure who said this.
1: No. But it has a DUI vibe.
0: Okay, well, that's for sure. It does have a DUI vibe. But this was our FBI director, Kash Patel, speaking to Congress.
1: Oh, my goodness.
0: He was testifying in front of a Senate committee this week, and he told Senator Chris Van Hollen of Maryland that he would take any test you're willing to take. Let's go side by side. When he was being questioned about problems related to his alcohol use. And I mean, I had not spent much time looking into what the allegations were about his alcohol use, but they were pretty serious. Like the concerns that have been expressed about his unavailability for meetings. And then in the Atlantic article on this, there was a statement that on multiple occasions, Patel's security team had difficulty waking him. And at one point, they supposedly requested equipment designed to forcibly open a building when Patel was unreachable behind closed doors.
1: I mean, the Atlantic Monthly is a very reputable source, and they're standing behind that story. I find it pretty amazing, though.
0: Well, the thing is, he's like taken up residence in Las Vegas, and apparently he's seen frequently at a place called the Poodle Room. I'm not familiar with the Poodle Room. Do you know anything about the Poodle Room?
1: You know, what happens in Vegas stays in Vegas.
0: Okay, well then, somebody's telling about the Poodle Room, but yeah. All right. Well, you're doing okay, John. You've got, so far, you got one right and one not
1: wrong.
0: Right.
1: Wrong.
0: Okay. Are you ready for your next one?
1: Yes.
0: All right, here we go. It's like having a bachelor party at a church. It's hallowed ground. It needs to be treated with the solemnity it deserves. Who said it?
1: Oh, gosh, I don't know. With the solemnity it deserves. Someone serious, but don't know who. And there's a lot of context that would fit this.
0: Okay. So you give up on
1: who said it?
0: All right. So this was not a name that's probably at the top of your mind, but this was Hack Albertson. He's a Marine veteran. He is part of a select group from the Paralyzed Veterans of America trained to dive on the Arizona annually to check on the condition of the wreck.
1: Oh my gosh. You mean the USS Arizona, the battleship at Pearl Harbor?
0: Yes. That is a tomb for nearly 1,000.
1: Oh yeah, you know that's a war grave. I mean, that's considered a war grave. It's a sunken naval ship.
0: Right.
1: It's a grave site.
0: Right. So, do you have any idea why he would be saying this? What the circumstances were?
1: From what you said, all I can think of is, was there some kind of party at that Arizona memorial, like right there, like over the water, or like some kind of party boat or what?
0: Well, he was speaking about something that had already occurred. So I'm guessing maybe you didn't hear about this in the news, but apparently, this is Kash Patel's night. He was talking about a snorkeling trip that Kash Patel took to the USS Arizona.
1: Oh, wow.
0: And it was, I mean, it's controversial for a number of reasons, because it is a tomb, is considered a sacred space, and because Kash Patel was on his way back from a trip to Australia and New Zealand. He had stopped in Hawaii on his way there for a night, and he toured the FBI office. But on his way back, it's unclear what official business he would have had to stay in Hawaii for 2 nights. So it's unclear why he was there. It's unclear who initiated this snorkeling trip and how he ended up getting to go on a snorkeling trip. It is true that there are people who get to snorkel in that area, but generally speaking, it is people like Mr. Albertson who are there to check on the condition of the tomb of the USS Arizona, or people who have some military purpose to tour the area to check on the upkeep. So generally people associated with the military. Kash Patel, not a person associated with the military. He would not have had any work-related business going on such a tour. So there we go. All right. You know, John, I was going to go with one more tonight, but I don't think we have time. So we're going to have to call it. I'm sorry to say.
1: Well,
0: you only got 33% today.
1: Oh, well.
0: Well,
1: can't win them all.
0: Can't win them all. But nice work. Thanks for playing. Sorry. All right. You ready for
1: Plain Reading? Let me just turn here to my handy printout here. Oh, yes. Okay. Yes. The Declaration of Independence.
0: Did you forget what we were reading?
1: No, I remembered what we were reading, but, you know, I don't have this memorized. You know, of course, many Americans have a good deal of the Declaration of Independence memorized, some of the earlier parts of it. Life, liberty, and the pursuit of happiness.
0: Yes. Right?
1: All men are created equal and endowed by their creator with certain inalienable rights. Among these are life, liberty, and the pursuit of happiness. But that's not the section I'm going to read today. I'm reading further down the document.
0: Grievances.
1: Yes, from the list of grievances. And we did this last week. And so first I'll start out with the little intro that Jefferson and the committee wrote for the list. The history of the present king of Great Britain is a history of the repeated injuries and usurpations, all having in direct object the establishment of an absolute tyranny over these states. To prove this, let facts be submitted to a candid world. And then the list begins, and it goes on for a while, and then we get to this. Giving his assent to pretended legislation for quartering large bodies of troops among us, for protecting them by a mock trial from punishment for any murders which they should commit on the inhabitants of these states.
0: Wow. So we're not talking about the quartering of soldiers here, right?
1: Yeah, we're not going to talk about putting soldiers up in people's homes. That's really not a modern concern. And it was also dealt with by the Third Amendment.
0: Right. But before we jump in, let's just talk about what mock means here in this circumstance.
1: Yeah, so mock trial. Yes. Mm-hmm. So, you know, it's like a fake, sort of a fake trial. And today it's, you know, they're used in legal education, and there are even mock trial competitions at the, say, the high school and collegiate level. Mm-hmm. And yeah, it's like a pretend trial.
0: So our good revolutionaries, they were concerned about mock trials. What are these mock trials they're concerned about?
1: So what they were concerned with here was things which the king had authorized by giving his assent to an act of parliament. In 1774, the British Parliament passed the Administration of Justice Act, and that act gave the governor of Massachusetts, who was royally appointed, the authority to move trials for the king's officials to other colonies or even to Britain if they were charged with a crime that they had committed in the conduct of their official duties, especially pertaining to, I guess, well, tax collection, but also to sort of suppressing protests.
0: Oh, so they had soldiers and other officials who were suppressing protests, and it sounds like maybe killed somebody.
1: Well, yes. So what's interesting about the 1774 Justice Act, Washington referred to this act as the Murder Act.
0: Oh.
1: And that's how it became known among the people we call the Patriots today.
0: Because it was allowing people to get away with murder.
1: It was allowing British officials to get away with murder.
0: Because they would scoop them up and take them elsewhere.
1: For trial.
0: Mm.
1: Yes. And so, of course, the Boston Massacre is very famous, mm-hmm. right? You know, everyone learns about it in their U.S. history classes in public school. And that occurred in 1770. And this law was passed, you know, a few years later. But there were protests in other colonies, too. You know, North Carolina, Maryland, There were people who were killed in Annapolis. There were people who were killed in North Carolina. But they really, the Crown and Parliament really wanted to make an example of Massachusetts. So they passed this to shield the officials from accountability. And, you know, I bring this up because what do we have going on in the United States regarding ICE and Border Patrol and their actions away from the border?
0: Yeah, the executive is shielding them from responsibility, culpability for their criminal acts against citizens.
1: Yeah, I mean, we've seen, we everyone has seen the video of Renee Good being killed, and everyone's seen the video of Alex Priddy being killed. I mean, he was shot through the back. Renee Good was shot, you know, three times. One shot went through the windshield, but the independent autopsy that was commissioned by her family says the shot that killed her was in the side of her head, was in the temple, and that officer made two shots through her side window.
0: Mm-hmm.
1: And as you pointed out, you know, the state of Minnesota has tried to investigate these cases, mm-hmm. but they are largely being stymied to a large extent, not entirely, but to a large extent by the federal government.
0: Right. I mean, the federal government is definitely making it difficult for there to be any accountability. They're claiming that basically these folks should not face any consequences for their actions.
1: They're claiming an absolute immunity, which is something that even the King of England did not do. You know, the guys involved with the Redcoats, involved with the Boston Massacre, they did go on trial. You know, I mentioned that there were killings in Maryland. There were killings in North Carolina during the colonial period.
0: Mm-hmm.
1: And the perpetrators of those killings, those British officials, they did actually go on trial. And we haven't seen anything like this for these ICE people. I mean, it goes so far, you know, everyone knows again about Renee Good and Alex Priddy, but there was a U.S. citizen, Ruben Ray Martinez. He was killed by ICE back in March 15th, 2025. And it wasn't even publicly known mm-hmm. that ICE had killed him until there was a Freedom of Information Act request that eventually got those records out in February 2026. And then, you know, again, you had ICE claiming that he had tried to ram them with their car, but the body camera footage that was ultimately forced to be released by a judge contradicts ICE's claim.
0: And so we're seeing our executive put up a shield, entirely shielding these folks from even a trial on the charges or on any charges for the harms that they caused to American citizens.
1: For all of Washington's justified criticism, that is George Washington's justified criticism of what he called the Murder Act, at least people were being put on trial.
0: Somewhere.
1: Could have been put on trial somewhere under that act.
0: Yeah. Well, these are different times. These are different times. So, I see the direction you're going in here, John. Are we going to go through all of these grievances and point to
1: see how we're suffering now? We'll see how far we get.
0: All right. Well, is there anything else you want to talk about?
1: No, I think we can pretty much wrap it up.
0: All right. Well, you want to take us out, John?
1: Sure. Thank you, everyone, for listening to this show. 30 minutes of your life. We appreciate the donation. And would also like to thank the band, the Savage Jim Breen, for providing us with our theme music.
0: And of course, Mike Malefsky, our sound engineer. We couldn't do this without him. Thanks, everyone.
1: Bye-bye.

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1: And now it's time for page two, news that might not make the front page for Monday, May 18th, 2026. The first Friday Fling was last week. It was busy. People lined up at the food trucks for their burgers, hot dogs, burritos, and other goodies. Sergio Adams sang a Tom Petty song on the Fling stage. About a dozen fans cheered him on. Vendors sold their wares in the pavilion. Among the vendors was a man with a Santa Claus beard and a blue and gold hoodie. His table was lined with jars of honey and bee pollen. In case you didn't get the point, the words on his hoodie said it all. The Bee Guy. The Bee Guy's name is Jim Nelson, and he doesn't just sell honey to the public. He distributes live bees wholesale to beekeepers all over Alaska, including Sitka, Bethel, Juneau, Ketchikan. Anywhere a plane will go, he'll deliver. He sells his bees in 4-pound packages. That's about 12,000 live bees. It's enough to start a hive. By the 1st of July, a hive should grow to 50 to 60,000 bees. Nelson came into the bee business sideways. He started an apple orchard about 12 years ago. He needed the winged workers to pollinate his trees. He expected honey to be a side hustle. Not so. The liquid gold overtook apples in both sales and attention. Honey is his main job now, though he still sells jars of apple butter. Nelson joined the South Central Beekeepers Association. The association sells members' honey at the Alaska State Fair. Nelson says that's a help, especially for new beekeepers. Producing honey is relatively quick. Developing a market takes longer. Nelson says the state fair sales are a boost for new vendors. Honey is a large and growing business in Alaska. There are about 6 distributors of live bees in the state. They sell around 15,000 packages of bees each year. A lot of those packages go to repeat customers. Only about 30% of bees survive the winter in Alaska, Nelson says. Our winters don't sync with the honeybee life cycle. Bees live and fly for 5 to 6 weeks before their wings give out. They can survive for 5 or 6 months in the hive when they're not flying. That's fine for the shorter winters down south, but not here. Most bees can't eke out the Alaska winter. Nelson looks forward to meeting the public each Friday in Palmer. He met some returning customers at the Friday Fling last week. He expects to meet many new and returning customers each week at Friday Fling. Page 2 airs weekdays at 7 a.m., 9 a.m., 11:50 a.m., and 6 p.m. It is also posted on BigCabbageRadio.org, Facebook, and Nextdoor. 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This Page 2 article was reported by David Cheesham and produced by yours truly, Lee Henriksen. 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That's it for today and the news on Page 2 on Monday, May 18th, 2026.
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3: From the Center for Investigative Reporting and PRX, this is Reveal. I'm Al Edson. Northern Virginia is known for its farms and Civil War battlefields, but these days...
4: So now we are going to Data Center Alley. You're going to see the highest concentration of data centers in the world.
3: Developers are paying hundreds of millions to buy up farms and homes so they can build data centers. And Elena Slosberg is not having it.
5: I'm like, oh no. Oh no, no, no, no, no. You have effed with the wrong person.
3: But data centers are already changing the landscape.
6: And of course, I was really upset because I'm like, well, there's going to be a data center right there and I have no say in this matter at all.
3: Today on Reveal, one community's fight against some of the most powerful companies in the world. But first, this news. From the Center for Investigative Reporting and PRX, this is Reveal. I'm Al Letson. A couple of months ago, Jessica Grove was at her son's middle school basketball game, watching her kid shoot around with his coach during pregame.
7: And this guy walks in, and my heart immediately skips a beat because I instantaneously know who it is. And he does not have a child on the other team. He does not have a child on my son's team. And I was like, what the f*** is he doing here? Like, I started to sweat. My blood pressure started to rise.
3: In Jessica's mind, this guy had no business being at the basketball game or really any community event. So Jessica did something about it. She walked across the basketball court.
7: And I said, you are never, ever to be anywhere near any of my family members under any circumstances.
3: Now, this might feel extreme. The guy's just sitting watching hoops. He wasn't bothering anybody. But that wasn't how Jessica saw it. This guy was Jessica's former county elected official. But she didn't want him here. Not after he broke a critical campaign promise.
7: The fact that he can go into a room and smile at people like he's still on the campaign trail. Like, vote for me. I'm doing great things. No, you're destroying everything you touch.
3: Jessica lives in Northern Virginia, right outside of D.C. And this guy who filled Jessica with such dread, she voted for him. Now she's accusing him of swooping into communities trying to buy thousands of acres of property, including her mom's house and her brother's house, for data centers. But not just one or two data centers. If this guy succeeds, the neighborhood where Jessica grew up will instead morph into a part of the largest collection of data centers in the world. The only word Jessica can think of to describe this guy and the industry he represents is predatory.
7: You don't know what he's coming for. You don't know what neighborhood he's going to go after next. It's like he somehow holds the power to take everything you've ever worked for and everything you've ever dreamed of away because he's got money behind him somehow.
3: For the last couple years, we've been hearing a lot about the downsides of data centers. They're making electricity bills go up. They're destroying the environment, sucking all the water. And we've been hearing about how unprecedented investment and growth in AI is supercharging data center development. But this hour, we're going to show you how this explosion of data centers is happening. Not in the rural parts of the country, but in populated areas near cities, where the world's wealthiest companies are buying up acres of private homes and land in residential neighborhoods with almost no transparency or accountability. But slowly, local communities have started to fight back. And we're going to take you to one fight right outside our nation's capital. Lauren Ober reports from Northern Virginia.
8: It's hard not to like Elena Schlossberg the minute you meet her. She laughs hard, drives fast, and makes the most delicious muffins you've ever put in your mouth.

0: D.C. Elena loves where she lives. She and her husband built their home on 10 acres of rolling land, and nothing disturbed her rural paradise. Until the data centers started creeping in more than a decade ago. It started with a proposed transmission line that threatened her property.
1: And I'm like, oh no. Oh no, no, no, no, no. You have effed with the wrong person.
0: And before you go thinking that Elena is just a NIMBY with good hair and too much time on her hands, allow her to disabuse you.
1: There's NIMBY and there's NOTE. And NOTE is not over there either.
0: Meaning she doesn't want data centers in anyone's neighborhood. Elena first remembers seeing them creep into her backyard in 2014, the chrysalis days of the data center boom. Today, there are more data centers in Northern Virginia than any other place in the world. I'm guessing that, like me, you are incredulous. Northern Virginia? Really? And in order to understand how just the mere mention of data centers can make a local's blood pressure spike, you have to know a bit about the history of the internet. Let's see if I can do it in 30 seconds or less. You might think Silicon Valley invented the internet, but it was actually the Department of Defense in Northern Virginia. Take that, tech bros. In the late 1960s, the Defense Advanced Research Projects Agency, or DARPA, created a precursor to the internet. As a result, a number of commercial tech companies set up shop in this area, and it quickly became a hub of connectivity. Fiber optic exploded along the East Coast, and soon, a sort of highway interchange for the internet was built just outside of the Capitol. Combine all that with proximity to the feds, free-flowing electricity, and tech-friendly local governments, and by the 21st century, Northern Virginia's bazillions of data centers account for more computing capacity than anywhere in the world. Okay, done. Did I do it? I think I did. But what exactly is a data center? It's basically a giant warehouse loaded with IT infrastructure. Servers, routers, hard drives, the cloud. And with the whiplash growth of artificial intelligence, modern computing requires bigger and better and faster and noisier data centers. And those data centers, they need to go somewhere. Virginia might be for lovers, but more recently, it's for data centers. More than 275 across the state, to be exact. And I know that because ChatGPT told me so. Just kidding.
2: They're going to squeeze out every last bit of Virginia. That's what I believe.
0: I live in Washington, D.C. I knew we had some data centers in the region, but I didn't really have a clue where or why. So I asked Elena to give me her standard tour from the cockpit of her very fast Tesla.
2: Even this car is 0 to 60 in 4 seconds.
3: Yeah.
2: I'm just saying I do enjoy that.
0: First, Elena shows me an array of 4 data centers right next to a retirement community. It's owned by Amazon Web Services.
2: This is the beginning of what everybody is fighting about right now. They just don't know it.
0: When I tell you that it's so close, I could throw a baseball from the neighborhood's parking lot and hit it, believe me.
3: Where are we going now?
2: Okay, so now we are going to Data Center Alley. You're going to see the highest concentration of data centers in the world. So when
0: it's like a glimpse into our AI-powered future. Data Center Alley is home to 157 data centers spread over many miles. Giant 2-, 3-, 4-story monoliths topped with colossal chiller units and ringed by many dozens of diesel generators. After the pandemic, there seemed to be a gold rush mentality around data centers. More and more people were working remotely, there was more e-commerce than ever, and consumer applications for AI were skyrocketing. Data center developers couldn't build fast enough. These largely anonymous hulks of Data Center Alley are run by companies with wildly inventive names like Digital Realty, Powerhouse, and DataBank. Also, Google, Microsoft, and the aforementioned Amazon Web Services. Together, they make up miles and miles of bland-looking, windowless boxes, buzzing and whining, consuming the horizon.
2: I mean, the amount of surface land that is being displaced by data centers and everything that goes with that, I don't think.

0: people understand what's really happening.
1: Our drive-through data center alley ends in a place you would never find if you weren't looking for it.
0: So where we're going now is Tippit Cemetery, a historic African-American cemetery that is surrounded by data center development.
2: Oh. This is going to bum me out.
1: Tippit Hill Cemetery sits on land that used to be a plantation. The oldest grave markers date back to the 1700s. There are 16 unmarked field stones used to identify the graves of formerly enslaved people.
0: And this is still an active cemetery.
2: Yeah.
0: There are people that are still...
2: Yeah, but it's surrounded on four sides.
0: Yeah.
1: We pass a freshly filled gravesite covered in a spray of dark red roses. Miss Shirley M. Shields died this past January. Her loved ones had to send her to her great reward as the data centers rumbled not 200 feet away.
0: Oh, you hear that whine?
2: Yeah.
0: This is what I want people to understand. Like, what are we willing to sacrifice? And how many people are we willing to sacrifice? This is happening to communities.
2: Yeah.
0: And it's happening next to national parks. It's happening next to battlefields. It's happening everywhere. There is no place that is sacred.
1: Over the years, folks in this part of the county have been able to beat back commercial development of all kinds. A racetrack, a mega mall, and a Disney theme park promising to celebrate American history. And the main reason? The Manassas National Battlefield Park, right plop in the middle of this rural landscape. And if you're not up on your Civil War history, I have a buddy who can help you out.
3: I'm not a historian, but I'm a history buff, and my background here in my office in D.C. is just bookshelves upon bookshelves.
1: David Duncan is president of the American Battlefield Trust. He says that Manassas National Battlefield is...
3: actually one of the more unique places in America, in that two major battles of the American Civil War were fought pretty much on the same ground.
1: And the people of Virginia thought the first battle was going to be like no big deal, like a short little skirmish in a short little war.
3: You had an air of... let's not miss it. So let's pack up the family and go watch. And that literally happened. People packed their picnic baskets and got in their wagons and brought grandma and the kids. And, let's go see this thing.
4: The Northern Army fell apart. The retreat soon became a rout as Union guns became entangled with the carriages of fleeing spectators.
1: Over two major battles, more than 3,000 soldiers lost their lives at Manassas. In 1940, the battlefield became a national park. Now, it's being threatened by the single largest collection of data centers in the world.
3: Even though we were aware of the data center threat in general, we probably naively thought we were going to be okay.
1: That's in part because the community pushed back hard, including a guy named Pete Candlin.
5: I believe that that historic area along Page Lane needs to be protected.
1: At the time, Candlin was the local elected official for Page Lane, the battlefield's western boundary.
5: That Manassas battlefield means something to me because of the history of our country and what that means to all of us. And so...
1: in order for the data center companies to get the zoning change from farmland and residential to industrial, they would have to go through Candlin. And Candlin, the most senior member of the county's board of supervisors, didn't seem too keen on data centers.
5: I do want to be very clear, at least my perspective on things. We don't owe the data centers anything. I don't care if we run out of data center land in Prince William County. It's not my job to find them more places for data centers.
1: Candlin wasn't the only public person who was outspoken. Filmmaker Ken Burns wrote an impassioned letter to county officials about his opposition to the digital gateway, imploring them to change course and save our fragile heritage from the, quote, ravages of progress.
6: Mr. Mayor and members of the town council,
1: The late Oscar-winning actor and Northern Virginian Robert Duvall was also staunchly against data centers in the region. He spoke up about the issue at a 2023 town council meeting.
6: I would like to add that my wife and I have lived in this area for 27 years, and my wife said at one time that I will always remember that Virginia is the last station before heaven. Let's keep it that way.
7: It was probably the most star-studded data center debate ever. And up until that point, the biggest battle in the war against data centers in Northern Virginia. It seemed like this battle had all the components needed for a win. Public opinion, manpower, righteousness, even a battle hymn. Sort of.
8: Don't it always seem to go that you don't know what you've got till it's gone? They paved paradise, put up data centers.
7: That's next on Reveal.
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7: From the Center for Investigative Reporting and PRX, this is Reveal. I'm Al Letson. This hour, we're in a rural part of Northern Virginia, just outside of Washington, D.C., watching data centers and residents battle for land and resources. These battles are shockingly local. That's because there is little to no regulation on data centers, where they can be built, how big they can be, how much energy and water they can use. And politicians in Virginia have been reluctant to pump the brakes on the data center gravy train. The state's General Assembly is debating ending tax breaks for data centers, which cost the state more than $2 billion in lost revenue in 2025. But the data center boosters say the move could slam construction to a halt. Even Abigail Spanberger, a Democrat, when she was campaigning to be Virginia's governor, was hesitant to come down either way on data centers.
11: You feel like you need to put your stamp on this and say, like, look, we have enough of these. They need to be brought under some kind of supervision by the state government.
12: No, I think It is about ensuring that localities have the tools that they need to make good decisions. And frankly, if those are the one to raise their hand and they want to welcome data centers, that some of the bigger companies that may be coming to Virginia know where to go.
7: But it's not just that one town wants a data center and the next one doesn't. The feelings change block by block, farm by farm. And these debates are ripping through the very heart of communities. Lauren Ober picks up the story.
13: Oh, there's a polo farm. Let's see, what does that say? Battlefield Park Polo. Sadly, I don't see any horses. What other farm do we have here? We have Chestnut Run Farm. And then it says, welcome to Manassas Battlefield Park. And Pageland Lane cuts through the official perimeter of the park.
1: In the last 5 years, a country road called Pageland Lane has become a major flashpoint of all of Northern Virginia's data center anxieties. Because this is where developers want to build the Prince William Digital Gateway. Now, I've already told you this place would be the biggest data center complex in all the land. But how about some hard numbers? The proposed complex would cover more than 22 million square feet over 2,100 acres. I know that's hard to conceptualize, so instead, think of four Disneyland resorts, or 61 Pentagons, or because this is America, 382 football fields. And in order to build 382 football fields, you need land. A lot of it. In order to find that much open land, the developers of the Digital Gateway had to get creative. They had to try to buy people's homes. People like a woman I'm going to call Lynn.
14: I love my house. I love this area. I love being able to see cows out front, my neighbors out back. It's just like this is our dream home.
1: We are not using her last name because the Digital Gateway developers made her sign an NDA. Lynn, her husband, and their teenage son live together in a modest brick rambler set on 3 acres. Out the back windows, there's nothing but fields and trees.
14: We work very hard, and this was kind of our prize for all that effort. And this is now our retirement home, and it's exactly what we want. I love to cook. I have a gourmet kitchen.
1: The family never considered moving, ever. This was absolutely their forever home. But a few years ago, Lynn's neighbor told her about the eye-popping amounts of money data center developers were paying for individual properties up and down Page and Lane.
14: It was pretty point blank. I mean, she said, we're going to sell our property to data centers and we're going to get $450 an acre.
1: That's $450,000 an acre to sell your house to a developer who will demolish it and build data centers in its place.
14: And of course, I was really upset because I'm like, well, there's going to be a data center right there and I have no say in this matter at all.
1: Lynn's neighbors are being collected into what's called an assemblage. That's when a group of property owners agrees to collectively sell their land to developers for data centers. And these developers come armed with a seemingly bottomless reserve of money. For example, one of the developers of the Digital Gateway is a company called QTS, which is owned by Blackstone. And Blackstone is the trillion-dollar investment titan with a portfolio that includes Spanx, Legoland, and the dating app Bumble. So, yeah, they have some cash. I reached out to QTS for the story, but they declined to comment. Lynn's neighbors would have never been part of an assemblage were it not for one woman, Marianne Gadban. Gadban grew up in the county and lives on Page and Lane. She also happens to be a real estate broker. When the data center explosion began, Gadban saw an opportunity. After repeated emails and an in-person request, Gadban declined to talk to me. But here's what's publicly out there. Gadban and her husband own more than 55 acres on Pageland Lane. At that time, QTS was offering $550,000 an acre. So if you do some quick math, that means Gadban was looking at a $30 million windfall. But that payday would only happen if there was a critical mass of residents also willing to sell. So in 2021, Gadban started approaching her neighbors. The pitch was that data center developers paid way more than market rate. So even if you sold your dream home, you'd be able to get an even dreamier home with all your extra cash. What perhaps was not part of the pitch was that Gadban, according to court documents, was also set to make a tidy commission for each property she bird-dogged into the assemblage. One day in the fall of 2021, one of Lynn's neighbors approached her about potentially selling her own property, her dream home, to the data center developers.
14: He pulled me in and he said, listen, I'll talk to Marianne Gadban. I'll get your property in on this deal. And I said, well, what about these two neighbors? Because I'm friends with them. And what about the people across the street? And he's like, well, we'll work it out.
1: These assemblages had a way of mushrooming, and Lynn wanted to make sure her neighbors were taken care of, which was nice of her. But she and her family still had a decision to make. Keep their home and live next to the biggest data center complex in the world, or sell and leave.
14: Unfortunately, we have to move as a group. I can't be the outlier and say, nope, I want out, because they're going to still build. I'm going to be stuck in a sea of data centers.
1: So she sold. The promises data centers make to a community are often huge. We will create so many new jobs, you get a job, and you get a job, and you get a job. And we will net you so much tax revenue for schools, roads, emergency services, that your county will basically be backstroking in all that cash. However, A recent report from the Brookings Institute pokes some holes in those promises. The authors claim that, quote, the standard data center development model, speedy deal-making, and opaque negotiations deliver short-term construction jobs and revenue, but little durable economic upside. By the end of 2021, the developers eyeing Page and Lane had a critical mass of folks willing to sell. And the municipal hurdles, like changing the zoning for thousands of acres of private residential property to industrial, were pretty easy to clear. During a Board of Supervisors meeting, just before a new board chair was about to be seated, the Digital Gateway came up for its final vote. Hundreds of residents for and against signed up to speak. And the meeting was epic, like 26 hours long epic. Elena Schlossberg and her very vocal cohort begged the board to vote on the side of the environment.
15: This has ignited a fire to require this industry to finally start paying attention to the impacts on the amount of land they take, climate change, water.
1: Marianne Gadban appealed to the county's economic needs.
16: Within 2 years, new revenue from increased real estate taxes will be realized, and it will grow significantly over time. Schools can be better funded, the dreaded meals tax can go away, and our public workers can get more competitive pay.
1: The meeting felt like it would never end. People got loopy. One person showed up dressed as a Civil War soldier. Another wore a Grinch costume. Still another delivered her grievance in song, with apologies to Joni Mitchell.

0: In the end, the lame duck chair cast the tie-breaking vote. The Board of Supervisors voted to approve the project 4-3. Absent from the vote, the most senior member of the Board of Supervisors, Pete Candlin, who years before had been so outspoken against the digital gateway.
1: I do want to be very clear, at least my perspective on things. We don't owe the data centers anything.
0: Before this vote, Candlin had made a surprise move. He signed onto the Pageland assemblage. He would be selling his property to the data center developers. His spokesman told a local newspaper that Candlin felt compelled to sell, quote, due to the distinct possibility that his home would be an island in a sea of data centers, end quote, if he didn't join in. Candlin was forced to recuse himself from any official discussion of the digital gateway. He ultimately ended up resigning from the Board of Supervisors rather than face a recall. I reached out to Candlin for this story, but he never responded. For Lynn, joining the assemblage triggered a rezoning of her property from agricultural/residential to industrial. That immediately made her property taxes spike by $5,000, which would have been fine if the deal had gone through and she had been paid for her house. But the digital gateway has been held up by lawsuits since 2022, and no one gets paid until all legal challenges are exhausted. What's for you right now the most preferred outcome?
2: It all just goes away. It never comes back, honestly. But realistically, I don't think that's going to happen.
0: It's been nothing but 4 years of uncertainty for Lynn and her family. Her taxes nearly quadrupled from $4,000 to $15,000 in 2 years. Not to mention the tens of thousands of dollars of deferred maintenance.
2: I'm not sure if I'll ever get to a point where I'm like, okay, let's put $40,000 into fixing the floor. Let's put $20,000 into fixing the driveway. But I mean, even the AC unit, we're limping that along. That's from 2007. So it's at its life's end. So we're trying to avoid just doing all that. But I'm not sure when the time is to where we say, okay, let's put the money into the house. Because if they don't come back in 6 months, they might come back in 4 years. Because I don't believe that they're going to go away. I think they're going to come back and try this again.
3: Why do you think that you won't be just sort of left in peace?
2: Because they're going after bigger land groups. My friend that lives on the mountain, you know, we always thought like they'll never build on the mountain. It's a mountain. But no, they have people reaching out to them.
0: That mountain Lynn mentioned, that's potentially the site for an even larger data center project. And Jessica Grove, at the very beginning of the story, she grew up there. It's not exactly a mountain, but it's hilly and quiet, just north of the battlefield. Jessica's dad helped develop the neighborhood in the 1960s. She showed me the original brochure with a mounted soldier on the cover.
3: It's really selling the battlefield concept.
4: It really is.
3: Like, what do you think they're trying to capitalize on?
4: I think that it couldn't be developed. I think that it was, this is parkland, this can never be changed.
0: Jessica's 83-year-old mother still lives in the house Jessica grew up in. Her brother, Nils Buell, lives a couple miles down the road in a tidy ranch house on 3 acres of land.
3: What appealed to you about it?
5: Well, there are a couple of reasons. Number one, it has water on it, and I would drive by it every day on the way to school, so I've seen this since I was a kid.
0: When Nils bought the house in 2010, a major selling point was the peace and quiet. But a couple of years ago, a neighbor talked to him about selling.
5: Well, because there was a certain party involved who used to be on the Board of County Supervisors and he was attached to this.
0: That would be Pete Candlin.
5: It was suspect from the get-go because he was subsequently employed by pro-data center groups. And so anything that this person was touching became damaged goods, for lack of a term.
0: This assemblage that Candlin was helping to organize was for a data center development that would likely eclipse the digital gateway. This project, the Dulles South Innovation Center, is in the very early days, so not much is known about it, including who the developer is. What is known is that the project's proxies were offering up a lot of money to homeowners, way more than the digital gateway.
3: What kind of money were they offering up this way per acre?
5: Well over $1 million an acre.
3: Oh my God. What? That's so nuts.
0: Nils's offer is double what Lynn got. And if you do that math in your head, that's more than $3 million that they offered him. Nearly four times what his property is worth.
3: Did you consider, like, they're offering me a decent amount of money. Did you think maybe I'll do it?
5: I did consider it because I don't think anybody wants to be that outlier. But if you look at it from the perspective that you don't want to be complicit in the degradation of the community, I couldn't in good conscience go with it. I mean, what happens, happens. But I'm not intent on caving here.
0: After initially turning down the offer, Nils got a letter from a lawyer working for the data center. It read, "We remain fully committed to thoughtfully designing the project around your property." In layman's terms, if you don't sell, we will surround you with data centers. Of the more than 250 homes in this new assemblage, Nils says that at least 90% have signed an agreement to sell. A little more than a year ago, Jessica's mom got a letter inviting her to a meeting. It was about creating yet another assemblage. And it was run by Pete Candland.
1: Just to kind of get it out of the way, I'm under an NDA. I can't share who the developer is.
0: After Candlin resigned from the Board of Supervisors, he started working for a consulting firm that acted as an intermediary between homeowners and the data centers. Basically, he gauged neighbor interest in assemblages by organizing community meetings, like this one that our friend Jessica went to.
1: I have begged them, because you're not the first ones to ask me who the developers. I begged them. They're not interested in sharing that information. They are very skeptical about Prince William County and what opposition groups have done with developers. I'm trying to be as transparent as I can. I completely understand if that's a deal breaker for some people.
0: So the folks at the meeting knew that someone wanted to buy up all their homes. They just didn't know who. Candlin continued.
1: I can tell you right now, some folks are interested, some folks aren't. And so that's fine. It's really not a big deal to the developer. It's not a big deal to me. It's just whatever you all want to do, I'm here to facilitate that, whether it's, hey, let's move forward, or hey, leave us alone.
0: Jessica's mom is definitely in the latter category, not least because at this point in her life, where else would she go? Jessica brought up that point to Candlin.
6: Yeah, but where are you going to go after that? Where in Prince William County can any of us go where we would get anything remotely similar to this?
1: Yeah. That's a good question.
6: It is a good question.
1: That's something that everyone's going to have to answer that question for themselves to see if it's something that, does it make sense for them? Does your lifestyle here make sense to you? And that's an individual question for each one of you to consider.
0: Remember at the top of the story, Jessica described her outsized reaction to seeing Pete Candlin at her son's basketball game? His answer here is one of the reasons why. He's basically telling Jessica that her octogenarian mom has to decide whether to leave the house where she raised her kids or stay and live with the specter of being hemmed in by data centers or power substations or whatever these developers want to build there. Doesn't seem like much of a choice. But data centers haven't won yet. In March, the Virginia Court of Appeals ruled in favor of a group of neighbors and battlefield representatives. The underdog group of plaintiffs hit on a technicality, and it worked. The decision halted the digital gateway for the moment. And in April, the Prince William Board of County Supervisors voted unanimously to withdraw its support from the digital gateway, which means the data center developers will have a near impossible time advancing the project. This isn't the end yet, but it's a small victory. And when you're at war with billion-dollar Goliaths, you take your wins where you can.
7: That story was reported and produced by Lauren Ober with support from the Fund for Investigative Journalism. Coming up, if there's anyone who can predict what our AI future will be like, it's Sam Altman. And by the sound of it, we're in for a bumpy ride.
8: I think society will very quickly say, okay, we got to have some new economic model where we share that and distribute that to people.
7: That's next on Reveal.

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3: From the Center for Investigative Reporting and PRX, this is Reveal. I'm Al Letson. While our country stares down an epic data center revolution, the fights and conversations about how it should happen and what it should look like are surprisingly local. Town hall after town hall, people voice fears about how these projects will change their community. The air, the water, the noise. Others champion the construction jobs and the tax revenue. And then there are the boosters, who want you to think big picture, like former U.S. Senator Kyrsten Sinema, who was paid by a data center company to show up to a meeting in her home state of Arizona.
4: Our country is facing an AI revolution. We will dominate. We will defeat China. We will have American AI as the dominant force in the globe. And Arizona is one of five states in the country that is perfectly poised to lead this revolution.
3: It's like the famous line from Star Trek, resistance is futile. But if this is a revolution, what do the tech lords leading the charge really want? Our reporter Tim Murphy has been trying to figure that out.
5: I went to Texas to see where the chatbots live.
6: It is 99 degrees in Abilene.
5: Abilene, where one of the biggest data centers in the country is being built. I feel like you've heard that a lot this hour. The biggest, the fastest, the ist. And that's because the companies behind these projects are not just drawing up blueprints. They're selling a story. Everyone is competing for investor cash and attention.
6: Well, I can't see it yet. Well, I can see some cranes. Well, this is maybe a better view. Now I'm getting some barbed wire.
5: What I'm looking at and almost seeing is a cluster of data centers being built for OpenAI, the company behind ChatGPT. Like a lot of these new projects, it has a code name, Project Ludicrous, as in Spaceballs.
7: Prepare ship for light speed.
8: No, no, no, light speed is too slow.
7: Light speed too slow?
8: Yes, we're going to have to go right to ludicrous speed.
7: Ludicrous speed? Sir, we've never gone that fast before. I don't know if the ship can take us.
8: What's the matter, Colonel Sam?
5: That would make Sam Altman Dark Helmet in this analogy. He's been called worse. Project Ludicrous is one part of a $500 billion partnership with Oracle called Stargate, also a movie reference. Once it's finished, the Abilene campus will be the size of Central Park, and it will buzz with information, training large language models to speak and write and work like us. Or at least, that's the plan. The heads of these tech companies don't just present themselves as businessmen selling a product for cash. They act like techno founders, making society-altering choices for the rest of us. And they keep trying to explain to us why they're building what they're building. Elon Musk says he's protecting the light of consciousness. Mark Zuckerberg promises that his superintelligence will unlock a new era of personal empowerment. And then there's Sam Altman, the CEO of OpenAI. Altman has long portrayed his company as an altruistic alternative to its big tech rivals. And back in 2021, he wrote a whole manifesto called Moore's Law for Everything. The title is a reference to the belief that computing power doubles every 2 years. Moore's Law. Altman describes the pitfalls and possibilities of an AI future. Yes, everything will change. AI and machines will do a lot of the work people used to do. But that means that labor costs will drop. So everything will get cheaper. Housing, education, food, clothing. And what about us? You know, the people who used to do these jobs? Altman's manifesto has an answer. Tax companies, tax the value of land, and redistribute the money. a universal basic income we can use to pay for stuff. He calls it a floor for everyone. Altman writes that he's been influenced by a 19th century thinker named Henry George. And what's so interesting about that is what influenced George. Trains.
9: What immediately struck me is all this stuff I was finding in the 19th century seemed to have immense parallels with what was happening all around me in the Silicon Valley.
5: This is historian Richard White. He's a professor emeritus at Stanford. He wrote a book about the transcontinental railroads, and he says the parallels to the AI revolution are striking. The railroad was this new game-changing technology. It moved people and stuff unbelievably quickly from one place to another. It transformed how we thought of time, and it sped up the displacement of Native Americans across the West. What were the first parallels that you saw between, you know, the transcontinental railroads and Silicon Valley?
9: The first thing was the incredible amounts of hype.
5: You can imagine the hype, right? The promise of the iron horse coming to your town. How these companies were going to create little New York cities all across the country, in Montana, Nevada, Wyoming.
9: They come to believe their own hype. And they begin to say that if we build, and if we build fast, the rest is going to fall into place. And the second thing was that the people in charge of them did not know what they were doing.
5: The heads of the railroads, Richard says, built their train lines with government subsidies and government land grants, and very little thought to what they were creating. They built train lines that had no traffic to towns with few people. But Richard says people at the time reveled at the power of the railroads.
9: They regard the technology initially as miraculous. All the metaphors we took for the internet, we borrowed from the railroads in the 19th century. The railroads have erased space, that they've simply made everything into a single moment.
5: People knew that if they were going to create a business, they needed the railroad.
9: But you also realize, in the same way that the internet works today, you absolutely depend on them, and you begin to realize more and more that your dependence on them has delivered control over to the railroads.
5: The railroads were racing against each other, and when these projects collapsed, they took the entire economy with them.
9: And this happens not just once, not twice, but three times.
5: But the owners of the railroads, they were rich. They declared bankruptcy, walked away. And they were hated for it.
9: These are all people who are seen as milking the public, as pretty much passing off the risk to others and taking the profit to themselves.
5: The parallels between the age of the railroads and this historic AI construction boom feel too obvious to ignore. Big promises, big personalities, and something else. A cozy relationship between the titans of the industry and the politicians in a position to help them expand their empires.
10: We do have President Donald Trump at this dinner that we were told would be closed press. But as you can see, we do have cameras. Mark Zuckerberg right there seated next to the president.
5: Last September, President Trump gathered 24 AI leaders for a dinner at the White House. And then one by one, Trump called on these moguls.
11: Bill, would you like to say a few words?
12: Sure.
5: That would be Bill Gates.
12: The work being done by the people at this table is changing the world. It's, you know, coming fast, so it's great.
5: Sam Altman was also at the table.
11: Sam, you're a big leader of a very new industry at a very young age. You're a young guy. Do you want to tell us about what you're doing? You told me things before that are absolutely unbelievable. So what are you doing?
13: Thank you so much for getting us all together, and thank you for being such a pro-business, pro-innovation president. It's a very refreshing change. We're very excited to see what...
5: You know that old saying, there's no such thing as a free White House dinner? Some of these companies had cut checks for Trump's inauguration, or his ballroom, or settled lawsuits for tens of millions of dollars. And Trump had prizes to offer, too. Government contracts and deregulation. Most importantly, he offered his blessing. This scene, a bunch of masters of industry palling around at a fancy dinner table and patting each other on the back, feels a bit different from the utopia we were promised. And if you listen to Sam Altman, the industry's soft-spoken avatar, he sounds a bit different too. Last spring, Altman published another manifesto, The Gentle Singularity. And in it, his vision transformed. Instead of talking about utopian ideas, he talks about how ordinary this transition will feel. Sure, we'll have robots, but, quote, people will still love their families. He says we probably won't rewrite the social contract all at once. We'll be living on an exponential curve, but it'll feel smooth. And to promote his company and this new vision, he sat down with the comedian Theo Vaughn on the This Past Weekend podcast.
14: Today's guest is, dude's a straight-up tech lord, let's be honest. He started OpenAI, which is known for having ChatGPT. Today's guest is Mr. Sam Altman, and I'm very thankful for his time.
5: Theo Vaughn seems to know that he's talking to someone who will play a major role in what his future will look like. Vaughn rubs his hands on his jeans. He seems to be trying to ask some version of the question, how long do I have?
14: How will society, like societal members, still be able to financially survive? Will there still be money? What is that? Does that make any sense, that question?
15: It totally makes sense.
14: Okay, sorry.
15: I don't know. Neither does anybody else, but I'll tell you my current best guess.
14: Okay.
15: Well, I'll say two guesses. One, I think it is possible that we put, you know, GPT-7 or whatever in everybody's ChatGPT. Everybody gets it for free. And everybody has access to just this, like, crazy thing such that everybody can be more productive, make way more money. It doesn't actually matter that you don't, like, own the cluster itself, but everybody gets to use it.
5: A cluster is a data center. So Altman is saying that even if you don't own the data center, you'll still get access to it to do whatever you want. Play around, write a novel, make money. Almost like a free utility.
15: There's another version of this where the most important things that are happening are these systems are discovering, you know, new cures for diseases, new kinds of energy, new ways to make spaceships, whatever. And most of that value is accruing to the, like, cluster owners, us, just so that I'm not dodging the question here.
5: Us means people like himself or Mark Zuckerberg. Big tech companies will be raking in the profits.
15: And then I think society will very quickly say, okay, we got to have some new economic model where we share that and distribute that to people.
5: Back in 2021, when Altman penned that first manifesto, he would have said that part of that new model would be a universal basic income, funded through taxes on companies and land. And officially, OpenAI still supports this floor for everyone. But 2025 Altman offers a twist that's really revealing.
15: And I think if you just, like, say, okay, AI is going to do everything, and then everybody gets, like, a, you know, dividend from that, it's not going to feel good. And I don't think it actually would be good for people. So I think we need to find a way where we're not just, like, if we're in this world, where we're not just distributing money or wealth. Like, actually, I think what people really want is the agency to kind of co-create the future together.
5: Did you hear that? The agency to co-create the future. There's a lot about this future that's still TBD. But in that interview, he hit on something key. It's the thing that alienated so many people in the age of the railroads. The sense that they are losing control. That all these big decisions about their future are in the hands of someone else. And the institutions that were meant to defend their interests, or at least listen to their concerns, are just along for the ride. Here's how one resident put it at a town meeting about data centers in Port Washington, Wisconsin.
16: When a government fails to be responsive to the needs and concerns of the people they're supposed to represent, something has gone terribly, terribly awry.
5: Altman's aware there's a conflict here. His idea of agency is that everyone will get a little piece of the computing power they're building in Abilene and places like it. Or maybe that the machines will figure out what we really want and just give it to us. But I don't think that's what people are really clamoring for right now. They want their backyard and their forever home. They want fresh air and clean water. They want more than just a token in someone else's cluster. They want a say.
3: That story was reported by Tim Murphy and produced by Ashley Gleick. Ashley also edited the show with help from Taki Telenidis. Thanks to editor Dan Shulman for his help with this hour. Arch Chariscus and Jeffrey Kelly fact-checked the show. Victoria Berdetsky is our general counsel. Our production manager is the great Zulema Cobb. Score and sound design by the dynamic duo, Jay Breezy, Mr. Jim Briggs, and Fernando, my man, Yo Aruda. They had help from Claire C. Note Mullen. Our executive producer is Brett Myers. 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We are a co-production of the Center for Investigative Reporting and PRX. I'm Al Ledson, and remember, there is always more to the story.

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This is your host, Craig Condy. This week on Mountaintop Bebop, we're featuring the great Wayne Shorter. Wayne Shorter was a terrific tenor saxophonist and soprano saxophonist, but also a very important and innovative composer. He took a new approach to harmony and expanded the concept of what sorts of chord progressions would be used in jazz, a major influence on other jazz composers of that and later generations, including the likes of Herbie Hancock and Chick Corea. He first came to widespread attention when he joined the Jazz Messengers with Art Blakey in the late 50s, where he became one of the main composers for the band. By 1964, he started recording his own solo albums, and he made a number of those initially for Blue Note Records through the 60s and throughout the remainder of his career. So we'll start things off with one of his compositions for the Jazz Messengers, Joelle, and then follow that with one of his 1960s compositions on a solo recording, Fee-Fi-Fo-Fum, which features Freddie Hubbard on trumpet and Herbie Hancock on piano.

That was Wayne Shorter, Fee Fi Fo Fum. Before that, Art Blakey and the Jazz Messengers, featuring Wayne Shorter, playing a Wayne Shorter composition, Joelle. We'll continue our Wayne Shorter show with a recording he made with Miles Davis in 1964, around the time he started making solo recordings. He was also invited to join Miles Davis's group in what became known as Miles' second great quintet, also featuring Herbie Hancock, Ron Carter, and Tony Williams in the band. This is the Shorter composition, Footprints. After playing with Miles for a few years, he got into the fusion scene that Miles was developing and then broke off with one of the keyboardists who joined the band later, Joe Zawinul, to form Weather Report. So we'll follow Footprints with a song from Weather Report. This one's a Jaco Pastorius composition, Three Views of a Secret.

That was Weather Report, Three Views of a Secret. Before that, Miles Davis with a second great quintet on Footprints. We'll continue this Wayne Shorter show with a couple collaborations he did with Herbie Hancock. Wayne collaborated frequently with Herbie Hancock throughout his career, starting on his very first solo record and being members of Miles Davis's group together. In 1976, Herbie Hancock was invited to do a career retrospective at the Newport Jazz Festival, so he tried to reunite Miles' second grade quintet. Everyone showed up except for Miles, so they had Freddie Hubbard stand in, as you may remember, played on Wayne Shorter's first few records. So they played a Wayne Shorter composition, Nefertiti, at that concert. And then years later, about 1997, he did a duet album with Herbie Hancock. He wrote a composition in honor of Aung San Suu Kyi, the Burmese democracy activist. And that song won a Grammy Award. So we'll play those two songs next.

That was two recordings of Wayne Shorter with Herbie Hancock. The first one was Nefertiti, and that second one was a duet called Aung San Suu Kyi. We have a couple more Wayne Shorter tracks for you. This next one is off a live record he recorded. It was released in 2014. The album's called Without a Net. And this won a Grammy for Best Instrumental Solo. It's one of Shorter's compositions from the 60s, Orbits. Then we're going to close out the show with a tribute to Wayne Shorter that Wynton Marsalis did with his Jazz at Lincoln Center program, playing the Wayne Shorter composition, The Three Marias, and featuring Wayne Shorter.

That last tune was the Jazz at Lincoln Center Orchestra, led by Wynton Marsalis, featuring Wayne Shorter on the Wayne Shorter tune, The Three Marias. Before that was Wayne Shorter with Orbits. Thank you for joining us for this Wayne Shorter edition of Mountaintop Bebop. Please join us again next week here on 89.7 FM, Big Cabbage Radio.

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1: And welcome, everybody, to the beautiful and historic Scottish Rite Concert Hall here in our hometown of Lexington, Kentucky. 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Artists come from everywhere to be on our show. You don't have to be famous to be on Wood Songs. You just have to be very, very good. And that's the case of the artists that we're going to present on this broadcast. Both of them have fascinating stories, and I want to start the show off with a quote from 1650. A French playwright named Molière said, "The greater the obstacle, the greater the victory." Both artists on our broadcast had to overcome incredible things in their lives, and they are here as successful, passionate, reaching out artists who love their audience. We're going to start out with the first artist. She comes to us with an album called Real Freedom. This is a tune that she wrote called Mistakes Like Me. Please welcome Melody Guy to the Wood Songs Old Time Radio Hour.

0: in North Carolina?
1: No.
0: Where's hometown
1: for you? I live in Spring Hill, Tennessee.
0: Spring Hill, Tennessee. Okay. So now you come from a for lack of a better phrase, a difficult background.
1: Yes.
0: And a song like Mistakes Like Me, that's almost something from your personal life that you're kind of reflecting.
1: Yes.
0: 9 years old, severely abused.
1: Yes.
0: And we don't have to go into it. But
1: I'm comfortable with it now.
0: Okay, so tell
1: me. I like myself.
0: All right, fine. So sexually abused at 9 years old.
1: Yes.
0: That must completely change the trajectory of how you view relationships.
1: Oh, yeah. Oh, yeah.
0: And then...
1: Trust.
0: 18 years old, trust again. You're kidnapped at gunpoint.
1: Mm-hmm.
0: Right?
1: Yeah.
0: And the guy holds you for, what, 24 hours?
1: Yes.
0: And then he's let loose right after that. Mm-hmm. So your trust in the system, trust in people, that just dissipates.
1: That didn't work out for me, did it?
0: No. But yeah. Here you are now, you're a married lady.
1: Yes, lucky number four.
0: Number four.
1: Love him.
0: Eventually, you get it right.
1: Yeah.
0: but I mean, how does that view? How do you view relationships after going through that as a young person? I mean, that's devastating stuff for anybody. It almost sounds like it's made up, but it's not. It's true.
1: Oh yeah, I have this childlike belief. I don't know where it comes from, but it springs forward and takes over, and I keep talking to myself. I'm like, everything's going to be okay. It's all going to work out. And I believe music has saved me.
0: You come from a religious background?
1: No.
0: No. So when you go through this, I mean, where does your comfort come just from the music?
1: There's something inside of me that wants to live. And I mean, I had every opportunity to be... addicted to something, but I didn't. I chose to be able to run fast and live and play music. And I don't trust a lot of people, but once I get to, it's exciting. I believe in people. I really do. I'm lucky to be alive.
0: Well, we're grateful to you for that.
1: Yay.
0: We're grateful that happened for you. For many, it doesn't. They swim in those dark oceans of emotional trauma. They don't come out of it. But you use your music to help those that are traumatized.
1: Yes.
0: Folks with PTSD, for example. And stuff.
1: Yes.
0: So you use your music for that.
1: Yes.
0: And where did that come from? Just wanting to return the comfort?
1: Yes. My friend Mark Elliott, who passed away a couple years ago, he said, Melody, you'd be great at this. It's out at Amy Grant's farm. And we write with Thistle Farms residents as well as PTSD veterans, survivors of traumatic brain injuries and physical injuries from war.
0: Well, as our hour goes on, next time that you're here, we're going to talk about another thing. You're pregnant, you're excited, you're going to give birth to a child, and when your son was born, you found out about autism.
1: Yes.
0: That not only was he autistic, but you discovered that you were autistic.
1: Yes.
0: Now that in itself, that kind of mental crunching, if that's a good way of describing it, right? That you're it's very difficult for you to process sometimes.
1: Yeah.
0: So explain that. And we're going to go in detail, next segment, but do you get overwhelmed a lot?
1: In certain situations.
0: Okay, well, let's hold on to that, because
1: yeah.
0: When we come back, we'll have more time. But the he that she was talking about is Mark Weber playing guitar with her on this broadcast. Beautiful Martin guitar. She's got a new album called Train to Dreamland. This is a tune called Invisible. It is Melody Guy on the Wood Songs, Old Time Radio Hour.

Good job. From her album Train to Dreamland, the song is Invisible. Melody Guy is on our broadcast. If you want to know more about the music of Melody Guy, her background, make her music part of your home music collection, all you got to do is go to the Wood Songs website, click on the archive page. This is show number 1162. We'll tell you about Melody Guy, as well as our next artist, who's also a fascinating songwriter with an amazing story of her own. We're going to get into it shortly. She comes to us from the state of Washington, a part of the state known as the Rhubarb Pie Capital of the world, and she's got the smile to prove it. This is a tune from her album, The Clementine Trilogy. It's called The Songwriter. Great title. It's Amelia Day on the Wood Songs Old Time Radio Hour.

0: Great song. Good title. I like the title. Songwriter. How old is that song? When did you write that?
1: I wrote that song just a couple years ago, so it's a more recent one.
0: Okay, so let's talk about your background a little bit. You're a young girl. You're home. You have a toy ukulele.
1: Yes.
0: Right?
1: Yeah.
0: Right? And drums.
1: Yes.
0: Right? But you're banging around, playing on the ukulele. Your parents have a piano. But you settled on the guitar. So how did that happen?
1: Oh, my goodness. I actually had a crush on someone in middle school who played the guitar really well. And I was like, I need to impress him. So I started learning the guitar myself. So that is actually where that started.
0: Was it a dream to become a musician right away? You had a bit of a restricted background. Is that a fair way to...
1: Yeah. I think I always really wanted to be a musician, but I didn't really know if that was possible or what that even looked like, because I think the industry can be kind of opaque if you aren't just directly in it. It's like, how do you even get started doing all of this?
0: It's hard. It's a hard thing to do this thing they call playing. Mm-hmm. You know, it's very difficult. Was family supportive of your pursuit of music?
1: Actually, yes. I'm very lucky in that. I have a lot of friends where that hasn't been the case, and it's been more of a struggle. But I just have always, whatever I've done, I've been completely committed to and just jumped right in. And so, you know, they saw that I had already built up a bit of something and had the complete commitment to it and always have been drawn to music over anything else. And so...
0: So as you're pursuing this, obviously you just love the idea of jumping on stage right away and you're showing off and not really.
1: Not so much.
0: What was happening? It was hard for you to get on stage, wasn't it?
1: Yeah, I had really, really bad stage fright for a long time. Like I would get like anxiety attacks beforehand, and I remember I was in a musical in high school where I had one line and I would like get so physically anxious, like sick beforehand.
0: For the one line.
1: The one line that I might sing at one rehearsal. Like it has been, a process working through all of this. But I've always loved writing.
0: Now, speaking of the writing and the poetry that you write, the song directions, that you observe things like community, social, political issues, religious issues that you strongly disagree with or that make you uncomfortable, and they're part of your songwriting.
1: Yeah, absolutely.
0: So how's the reaction to that? I mean, when you come out of if you came out of a religious background and you disagree with what you came out of, you're surrounded by a community of that, right?
1: Yeah.
0: So how does that react to you?
1: I have been very lucky in my personal circles, like my very close family. But it is, definitely interesting growing up in a very religious background and having some people who were kind of almost family, you know, family friends, that there's just been some uncomfortable conversations around. And I welcome those conversations. I always want to talk to anybody that I might disagree with, anybody who disagrees with me.
0: 'Cause not everybody's comfortable with that.
1: No.
0: I mean, they view that as almost an attack.
1: Sometimes.
0: Right? Right. Yeah. When you feel strongly about something that they feel the opposite of, mm-hmm. right? Sometimes you have to reflect your passions in the poetry and the song. It's a more comfortable way of reflecting it, right?
1: Yeah.
0: And so have you done that a lot in your albums and your songwriting?
1: Absolutely. Yeah. And I have found like the family friends that have really listened to my music, it sparked a lot of really good discussions where, like, I'm not going to change anybody's mind. They're not necessarily going to change mine. But I think both of us have come to different perspectives on where the other person might be coming from on a certain issue just through talking about something that I wrote, which has been a really, a really special process.
0: Well, you're a special songwriter. You have a beautiful voice. You have a wonderful way of reflecting your stuff. Critics describe her music as a cross between Joni Mitchell and Paul Simon. We can agree with that. This is a tune called Pause. It is Amelia Day on the Wood Songs, Old Time Radio Hour.

0: Beautiful job. Song called Pause. It is Amelia Day on our broadcast. We'll introduce her band in the next second half hour. We've also got the wonderful Melody Guy on our broadcast. And wait till you meet this week's Woodsongs kid. We will be back right after this.
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2: 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And we want to say hello to all the men and women out there that are tuning in, and the fans and the public, bringing them a little taste of home. We're on public television coast to coast, the RFD television network. We're also in schools. If you're a parent, if you're a teacher, you just go to the classroom page of the Wood Songs website. And a lot of these shows have lesson plans to them, and you can introduce your kids to this wonderful world of front porch music, real organic stuff. And that's why this time every broadcast we invite a youngster from somewhere in America to come on our show. They get to sing one song in the presence of seasoned touring artists like Melody Guy, like Amelia Day, and we have 17-year-old Will Finley Smith. How you doing, Will?
3: I'm doing all right. What about you?
2: Good. Now, you're doing something very interesting. I call it the Paul McCartney method of guitar playing.
3: Just a little bit.
2: So you have a normal six-string guitar.
3: Yes, sir.
2: It's strung correctly.
3: Yeah.
2: But it's upside down because you play...
3: upside down.
2: You play upside down. And so how did you learn to do that and play correctly?
3: My dad, he was right-handed, and he played guitar. And I always wanted to be like him growing up, and we didn't have a lot of money for another guitar. So I just took it over and flipped it.
2: They say necessity is the mother of invention, right?
3: Yes, sir.
2: So you just use your dad's guitar,
3: yeah,
2: turn it upside down, and kind of like just did what he did in reverse.
3: Yeah.
2: Yes. And that's what Paul McCartney does.
3: Yeah.
2: He plays just like you do. So you can become a famous worldwide musician. You're well on your way. Playing upside down. Now, you have a very fascinating day schedule, aside from being homeschooled, right?
3: Yeah.
2: You're also a volunteer fire person?
3: Not anymore. This
2: not anymore.
3: This music thing has kind of took over that.
2: Really?
3: Yes,
2: so,
3: sir.
2: But you used to.
3: Yeah, I used to. Yeah.
2: Now, what was that like?
3: That.
2: I mean, you're a kid.
3: Yeah.
2: And you're helping put out fires.
3: It's a little weird. It's fun.
2: It's fun.
3: Oh, yeah.
2: That's something a kid would say during a fire. Definitely. All right, some of your heroes are Merle Haggard, George Jones, Keith Whitley, and we're going to hear that in your voice and the style that you play. And you're going to do a song that you co-wrote called She Changed My Mind. Is that correct?
3: Yes, sir.
2: Will Finley Smith, he's 17 years old, this week's Wood Songs Kid.

Will Finley Smith, that's a lot of song for a teenager. This week's Wood Songs Kid, you know, he's playing the guitar upside down and backwards because he's left-handed, but yet all the notes sounded right side up. Did you notice that? Well done. If you're a parent or a guardian and you think you have a youngster that belongs on our broadcast, we want you to submit them to us. If you're the parent or the guardian, just go to the Wood Songs website, click on the kids page. We'll tell you everything you need to know, and we would love to feature all these wonderful kids on our broadcast. She's wonderful, too. She's got a brand new album called Train to Dreamland. This is a tune that every imperfect person should listen to closely. It's called I Forgive Me. It's Melody Guy on the Wood Songs. Old-time radio.

0: Beautiful song, beautiful album. Train to Dreamland is the name of the CD. And your album is sort of a musical therapy session.
1: Yeah.
0: Right? It's a compliment.
1: Oh, yes.
0: So, I mean, you've been through so much that you're putting it all in your songs, and you use your music for helping others get through their trauma, their trials. I mean, does that reward you somehow to be able to see that in others, that they hear your songs and they feel better from it?
1: Yes, it's very clearing. It's kind of like EMDR. It's really therapeutic for myself, absolutely.
0: We're going to brag on you a little bit because most artists won't do that, but you're sort of a road warrior, over 2 million touring miles. You're very active. You're out there performing. And you've shared the stage with Keith Urban, Tanya Tucker, Leon Russell, the Avid Brothers, John Michael Montgomery, Amy Grant. So many of these artists respect you, and they appreciate you. So what is your goal in the end? You're writing these extremely personal songs, and what do you hope happens with them? You've got this great album, Train to Dreamland, where a lot of them are in there. What do you hope happens?
1: Well, gosh, I would like the touring career like Emmylou Harris, wouldn't we all? I would like to play more shows like this. This has been one of my dreams, let me tell you. This is a big deal. I believe that it could help some people. I've been told it's pretty darn good, and I hope that more people hear it and like it.
0: Well, you're tapping into things that most people think, but they don't verbalize. I mean, really, yeah. I forgive me. I mean, that everybody goes through that. We're all imperfect, and the hardest thing to do is forgive sometimes the overly good qualities that you have, right? Because they cause you problems, but then you see that in others as well. You're about to sing a song, too, that affects many folks. So I want you to listen very closely. It's on her album, Train to Dreamland. Check it out. It's called Happy I'm Getting Older, Melody Guy on the Woods.

That's how to end a song. Melody Guy, Happy I'm Getting Older from her album Train to Dreamland. She's here as well. She's got an album called Eastward of Eden. When You Let Down Your Hair is the name of the song. Amelia Day on the Wood Songs, Old Time Radio Hour.

0: From her album Eastwood of Eden, When You Let Down Your Hair, Amelia Day, beautiful, beautiful song. And you're out there. You've done a lot of your career with no manager, no label, yeah. Right?
1: Yeah, all the way up until this past September.
0: I mean, that can be kind of a lonely labor of love.
1: Actually, yeah, right? Yeah.
0: And it's like we told Melody, it's a lot of work to do this thing they call playing. Mm-hmm. But you just stick with it, right? And now you're out doing so well. We're very, very happy for you. You've got a wonderful band behind you. Eric is playing a guitar. Garrett is playing a bass. Grace doing an amazing job on the keyboards. What a tasteful musician she is. And what's the name of your drummer?
1: Sashawn
0: is a beautiful band. They're going to get together, do this final song of our broadcast from the Clementine Trilogy is the name of the album. Clementine is the name of the song. It is Amelia Gay on the Wood Song. Old Time Radio Hour.

0: Wasn't it great having Amelia Day on our broadcast? This week's WoodSongs kid, Will Finley Smith, 17 years old, doing a great job on his song. And the amazing songs of Melody Guy, all of them together. Everybody's been through something. Everybody has had some kind of trauma in their life. Everyone has had to overcome something, whether it's loneliness or things that we do or things that people do to us. I think that Irish playwright George Bernard Shaw said it best. He said, "A life full of mistakes is more honorable than a life doing nothing." So no matter what's happening to you, get on your front porch, get on with your music, play that guitar, and sing it from your heart. My name is Michael Jonathan. I'm a folk singer. I am a song farmer. We'll see you next week on the Woods.
1: You've been listening to WoodSongs broadcast number 1162, Michael's opening song was The Cabin from the Walden album. Our chief engineer is Jerome Galt. Our TV director is Maria Clarish. Technical assistants are Brian Clousing, Eric Anderson, Dan Field, and Gavin Clark. The WoodSongs crew member of the week is David Bingham. 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We hope you'll join us again next week for the WoodSongs Old Time Radio Hour.

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off of Tony Treschka's brand new album, Earl Jam 2. That's Red River Valley, featuring Molly Tuttle on lead vocals and fellow Golden Highway alum Bronwyn Keith Hines on fiddle. Sam Bush played the mandolin in that recording as well. Earl Jam 2 is Tony Treschka's second album of Earl Scruggs songs, with lots of help from a myriad of artists across the bluegrass spectrum. I'm Will Mader. Welcome to Lazy Mountain Breakdown. Thank you so much for joining me for this hour of bluegrass and other related acoustic endeavors here on Big Cabbage Radio. You know, I talk about birthdays here on the show from time to time, and well, it gives me a good reason to play some songs from or about those celebrating a birthday. Doesn't always have to be someone from bluegrass either. Case in point, one of the legends of any and all kinds of music, the great Bob Dylan, is turning 85 years old this coming Sunday, May the 24th. I have quite a collection of Bob Dylan tunes done bluegrass style, so I've been kind of waiting for this week. I'm going to spend the entire rest of the show today playing some bluegrass Dylan tunes from folks like Tony Rice, Tim O'Brien, Dolly Parton, The Seldom Seen, Doc Watson, and Flattin' Scruggs. But I thought there's no better way to start out than hearing from the man himself. Back in 1997, Bob Dylan and Ralph Stanley teamed up to record a Stanley Brothers classic, The Lonesome River, for Ralph Stanley's 1998 album, Clinch Mountain Country. Bob Dylan called the experience a highlight of his career. He long admired the Stanley Brothers, and he later featured the song on his album, Telltale Signs. Well, in celebration of Bob Dylan's 85th, here is that recording. It's Bob Dylan, Dr. Ralph Stanley, and The Lonesome River.

0: Lester Flatt and Earl Scruggs, Like a Rolling Stone, and The Seldom Scene before that with Walking Down the Line. That's from their latest album called Remains to Be Seen. I'll have one from the classic Seldom Scene album, Live at the Cellar Door, coming up in just a bit as we play bluegrass and bluegrass-adjacent renditions of all sorts of Bob Dylan songs here today on Lazy Mountain Breakdown. The legendary Bob Dylan will turn 85 years old on Sunday. And speaking of legends, here's the late, great Doc Watson with Bob Dylan's Don't Think Twice, It's All Right.
1: Ain't no use to sit and wonder why, babe, if you don't know by now.

Tim O'Brien with two Bob Dylan songs. That was Forever Young. And we heard Tim O'Brien with Del McCurry, When I Paint My Masterpiece. And Del McCurry before that with, well, perhaps the most iconic of the Dylan tunes, The Times They Are A-Changin'. I'm Will Mader, and this is Lazy Mountain Breakdown on Big Cabbage Radio and streaming online at bigcabbageradio.org. Bob Dylan is turning 85 years old this weekend, so I'm playing all the bluegrass versions of Bob Dylan songs I can find here today. Well, here is a young lady who just turned 80 back in January. It's Dolly Parton, along with Nickel Creek, Blowin' in the Wind.

From their famous 1975 Live at the Cellar Door album, it's The Seldom Seen with Bob Dylan's Baby Blue. And Tony Rice ahead of that, Girl from the North Country. If you like Bob Dylan, you're in luck today. I'm playing all kinds of Bob Dylan songs leading up to his 85th birthday coming up this Sunday. I'll have one from Leftover Salmon here in just a few, but first, here's a great rendition of a Bob Dylan tune from one of the founders of Leftover Salmon, Drew Emmett. This is Tangled Up in Blue. 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

Well, we've heard lots of bluegrass renditions of Bob Dylan songs today. How about we finish things up with Bob Dylan doing his take on a bluegrass classic as we celebrate Bob Dylan's 85th birthday. Thank you so much for listening to Lazy Mountain Breakdown. I'll see you next week. Huh?

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You let it be. 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And that's all I need. I just got to get some. That's all I need. I just got to get some. I just got to get a little more. Yes, I do. And I don't want it all, but I just want a little bit.

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That's all right. But I think you better take your hand out of your pocket.

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2: What you talking about, huh?
0: 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Turn it on me. 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Just a little bit higher. 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I know. 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

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I said, hey, baby, why don't you turn on your little thing? Yes, I do. I just whip it on.

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Yes, she began.

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I love the way you talk. 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

0: This week's Radio Book Club brings host and moderator Judy Getty together with Debbie and Michelle to discuss a book involving gaining ground. They'll tell you more. We begin the show as they are in progress talking about the book.
1: Reading and discussing Gaining Ground, A Story of Farmers Markets, Local Food, and Saving the Family Farm by Forrest Pritchard. And my guest will be Deb Fox. She's an English professor from Matsu College, and Michelle Church from Farmland Trust. And Michelle also owns a small organic farm. What you just said about putting your hand in the soil. So right. Would you add anything to that?
2: I would. I was fortunate enough to be raised near my grandmother in Germany. And she had a garden for as long as I could remember. And it wasn't a very, I mean, we would look at it and just say it was like a kitchen garden. It really wasn't. She had produced a lot of food. And that garden, she ordered her life around that. And, you know, to me, I agree. I think it's the soil. It represents something. It's the plot. It's the place. And when that, it was attached to my great uncle's bakery, the back part of his bakery. And when the whole family, you know, family dynamics change and people get older, and when that plot of land was sold, I thought my grandmother, that a part of her soul kind of went with that too. Even though she was still allowed to, you know, work her ground, she had to find, in Germany, land is very scarce and it's very protected. In fact, I own this little tiny plot of agricultural land in my mother's village, but you know, I can't do anything with it, and it's set aside just for farmland. So I think it's probably very similar to this. And I think something that someone actually works. I don't think of those big agricultural, you know, I don't even know what they
1: Mega farms.
2: Yeah. I don't even think of those as farms, even though it sort of does fit that definition, because there's a connection too that I think between the farmer and the earth. That's, you know, maybe I romanticize it a little bit because it is hard work, but you know, I'd rather have a cabbage produced by the farmer than one that's just sort of, you know,
1: one of many,
2: and mm-hmm. culled by a machine and never touches human hands. So,
1: well, anecdotally, I would say that there is that connection to my, like I mentioned, my father was a farmer, and he's 88 now. And whenever we visit back in North Dakota, we drive out to the old family farm, what's left of it. The house is gone. There's an old shed left. But, you know, that will always prompt stories about who lived across the road and haying that he did, or, you know, jobs that he would do on the farm. So, and you can tell the joy he gets in recalling that. So I think there is that connection, too. I think that's absolutely critical. And I think Pritchard talks about that. I think he does a really good job of saying what this farm means to him and his family. Mm-hmm. It's been in the family for generations, and he feels a real connection to it.
2: Yeah. And a responsibility, I think, for keeping it, you know, just being responsible, ecologically responsible for what you're doing to that earth. That's the way I am, at least in my garden. I don't want anything that's not organic in it. I don't use pesticides. I won't use some chemical that, because I have a well too, and I have to think about that, the whole surrounding area. I live there, and mm-hmm. I think that's important too. I mean, he lives there. That's his home.
1: So let's talk about some of the things Pritchard does, because he comes back to this farm that has been doing miserably for several years. His parents are $50,000 in debt trying to keep the farm going, which, you know, kudos to them for even holding on to it mm-hmm. and, you know, believing in it to some degree. So he's coming back to rescue or save the family farm, and that's not what he studied. That is not his background. I mean, he has some experiences as a youth on the farm, but what did you see as like some of his attempts at just trying to make this work?
3: Well, the first thing that he tried to do was just really to develop a cash flow, I think, and to try and relieve some of the debt. And so he started out doing the wood hauling enterprise, which the way he describes it is, I mean, it's really humorous because, you know, he wasn't trying to be humorous when he was doing it, but, you know, it was just sort of a first blush, like, oh, we've got these woodlots that haven't been worked, and there's all these fallen trees. We could sell this firewood and, you know, make money that we can, you know, continue the farm on. And, of course, that really doesn't do it. He works really hard, makes a little bit of money, but, you know, he learns lessons all along the way. And I think he sort of develops an idea of what will work and what's going to actually preserve the farm. But you do what you have to do, and I think that's what farmers always do, is you do what you have to do to get, you know, to be able to preserve the farm and to preserve your lifestyle and to try and keep the debtors at bay.
1: Yeah, and he is very innovative. And I, mm-hmm. you know, again, admire his hard work, the mm-hmm. amount of effort he puts into just clearing dead wood and then chopping mm-hmm. it into firewood and selling it for a measly amount, with, you know, hauling it in his poorly prepared truck, and mm-hmm. you know how accommodating he is, the elderly woman who, mm-hmm. you know, he needs yeah. to haul it up yeah. the stairs and put it on her back deck. I mean, I'm sure he made 5 cents an hour for mm-hmm. sure. you know, just that one load of firewood. So what else did you see that he tried? Or
2: I was amused by not amused in a way, just really sad with his whole the butcher saga, trying to find someone, trying to find a person who would actually work with a small operator and do it the way he wanted to do it, you know, his ethical reasoning. And also, you know, he wanted to, what did they call it, dry age his beef, mm-hmm. You know, for 2 weeks, and his butcher played real just something not right with the way he counted days or something. But just these fiascos he would find himself in, just trying to find. And then he found the Mennonite butcher, where it was all very, very just ethically sound and thoughtful. And, you know, these small operations are very difficult to find. And there being no network of information, that's what struck me for him, you know, is he had to learn, as you said, everything the hard way. And adjusting, those adjustments cost a lot of time and a lot of money. Or like his fiasco going to the market for the first time with his freezer and having to unpack the freezer and then not being able to get the freezer packed back in, you know, and just these things we don't think about.
1: Mm-hmm.
2: For
1: really logistical kinds of things.
2: Yeah.
1: But I think, and we should say, I think when he starts this, it's in the 90s, mid-90s maybe?
2: Yeah.
1: Because I think now, you know, 20 years later, there may be more of a consciousness about organic farming and some of the things that he did. But I think back then it was so new that, you know, just like you mentioned, the efforts to find a butcher even. And I think that speaks to how things have become, you know, the huge box store, mm-hmm. the you know, large markets and all of that we don't find individuals who specialize in trades or skills that much anymore.
3: Right.
1: So
3: it's definitely that's something that's really a big issue right now in Alaska, as far as being having a processing facility for the beef. Right now we have and I always forget the name of it, the slaughterhouse that's in Palmer right now. It's run by the state. The state is looking at no longer funding that. And so the meat producers are currently working on coming up with a strategy to put that in private hands. The limiting factor with being able to produce agricultural product that's beyond the fresh market is the lack of processing facilities. So if there was a producer or a processor, a slaughterhouse that could process more meat, then more producers would raise more meat, and then there would be more Alaska-grown food available. So it's this big circle that there's lots of pieces that have to fit together. And so Alaska is really, I think, at a crossroads where we can really become
4: have the ability to produce our own food, but we need to have these pieces in place. And so they are, the meat producers are working on that right now pretty diligently because the legislature is saying we're no longer going to fund it.
1: Well, and it's Mount McKinley Meats, and
4: right,
1: I, and I
4: right,
1: know
4: yes,
1: that, yeah.
4: So
1: that,
4: I always
1: no,
4: say
1: that's
4: Matt
1: okay.
4: Iska Meats, and it's like, no, that's not it. Oh.
1: Well, I'm retired from corrections, so when I
4: went
1: to Palmer
4: there
1: Correctional Center, you know, that's who staffs it, is prisoners. And, you know, we always thought it was an excellent way for prisoners to gain a job skill, and several went on from there to, you know, work in butcher shops and in the markets. But I just want to remind listeners, you're listening to 89.5. This is Big Cabbage Radio, and it's the Radio Book Club. We're talking about gaining ground and Forrest Pritchard's efforts to save the family farm, as well as just farming in general in our community. So what did you think as far as, you know, like we were talking about, Pritchard was making all these efforts, you know, selling firewood and you know, trying to come up with some different ways to make some money, get some cash flow. And he's being pretty innovative. But in some ways, then, when he finally latches on to the idea, I'm just going to grow meat or grow beef and have it butchered and sell it, do you think then his efforts, you know, to pasture the animals, is that innovative or is that going back to what was done before?
2: Well, I think he made a deliberate choice because, you know, what he was talking about doing and the manner in which he was doing it meant that he was not going to be staring great big huge profits in the face. So he made a real conscious choice about it was an ethical long-term decision for him and for his family ultimately, that, you know, he wasn't going to be this you know, just uber producer, and that his you know, his loyalties were really to method and not just outcome. And I was really impressed with that because I thought, yeah, you have to do that. And there's been a lot of stuff in the news just recently about, you know, people having to really step back and make, you know, take a look at how we produce and what's involved with production. We're very aware of that in our time, I think, because we have the access to information. So, yeah, I think it was. I think it's kind of a step back in some ways and a step forward. It's what we're hoping for, is that we'll be more mindful in the whole process, maybe.
1: I think on an even bigger scale, that's a real shift in Americans' thinking.
2: Yeah.
1: Because our thinking is work harder, make more money, work harder, make more money. And part of what Pritchard talks about is coming to terms with accepting there's limitations at what his land can produce. This is how much it can make, and then that's it, you know?
4: Mm-hmm. Yeah. Well, I think, you know, you talked about your grandparents, and certainly my husband's grandparents, they worked really, really hard clearing the ground up here and sort of starting from scratch. And so it was really sort of at the end of World War II when the sort of chemical I don't know the onset of all of the use of chemicals, and for the farmer it was great because they were like, oh my gosh, I can put this on there, I don't have to deal with weeds, I don't have to, you know, do all this hand stuff. The chemical fertilizers, it fed the plant, and so the plant, it was instantly available to the plant, so the growth was exponential, so you could, you know, maximize your profit. And so I think the pendulum is sort of swinging back a little bit from that, because we're starting to see the impacts of overuse of chemicals on the soil, and that it's basically killing the soil. And so then you have to sort of re-nurture that soil in order to be able to have it be sustainable. You know, I really support sustainable agriculture. In Alaska, we don't need to use the chemicals that they need to use in other parts of the states, in other parts of the world. So we're really lucky in that way, because, you know, our bugs don't overwinter, and, you know, so we don't have the need for that. But you also have to look at sustainability of being able to produce food. So I think there is a place for chemicals on farms. So I'm not, you know, I don't want to say that anybody that uses chemicals is not good, is not producing good food, because they are producing good food. the locally grown food at the farmers markets. I mean, not all of them are organic. Probably most actually are not organic, but they are mindful of the kinds of chemicals that they use in order to, you know, produce the food. And it is local, so, I mean, they harvest within a day or two of when the consumer actually gets that. The total carbon footprint is so much less than shipping produce from China or from Chile or whatever. And if you look in the stores, most of the produce that we see, especially in the winter up here, it comes from, you know, half a world away. So locally grown, I think, is just something that will perpetuate farming and make it more sustainable and healthier. And again, I think it's an economy in Alaska that does not get the respect that it needs from, you know, the state government as far as an industry that they need to be putting some resources in as the climate changes, and it is changing. We are going to, I think, become more important in food production, and so we need to look at that. And
1: so is there a farmers association or a group that meets to kind of think about long-term plans? Or is everybody doing their own thing?
4: Well, there's the Farm Bureau. There is a Alaska Food Policy Council, which is a group that is looking at food production of all kinds, whether it's fish or food, and they're looking at ways to develop policies around the production and the processing of food. The processing is, to me, the biggest missing link in Alaska, particularly for meat now, for sure, and for produce, absolutely, because there is no processing facility, really, for produce. And I believe that if a processing facility that would be able to flash freeze produce, to be able to do some value added stuff to, you know, potatoes or really anything, add some spices and freeze it. I know that the market is there as far as people going to the grocery store and choosing, you know, something that was grown in Alaska over something that was grown somewhere else. But we don't have that facility, and that to me is really lacking in Alaska.
1: You know, when you mentioned that you think that local people would buy it, and this is, you know, one of the things that Pritchard, towards the end of the book, kind of gets into, is convincing people that, you know, it costs more, you know, unfortunately, mm-hmm. because when, you know, his friends, he's making the argument to his friends that they could buy things at the grocery store for cheaper, but why, you know, so why pay the extra dollar or two?
2: Well, you know, it's interesting to me. I work, of course, with a lot of young people because I teach up at the college. A lot of them are very, very committed to making good, healthy choices for themselves, and they understand the value of unprocessed foods altogether. And I was surprised. There's one of our instructors up there actually does a freshman composition theme course. And she's getting ready to do one on food, things like this. And I'm really excited to see what that's going to net, because I've had so many of my students talk to me about the fact that they really want these healthy options. They're all on budgets, obviously, but they are willing to pay more for that, forego their, you know, $4 Starbucks and instead buy, you know, some organic produce. And I think as the demand, just I've noticed, I remember way back in 1994, 95, it was about then, desperately wanting a red bell pepper. And I came down to Cars here in Palmer, and they were astronomically expensive. Like, it was, I don't know, $2.50 for one bell pepper. And I bought it, guiltily bought it, because I just had a craving for it. And that was just, a little over 20 years ago. And in that time, the options that we now have, I mean, you've seen them just really grow in the, you know, in the valley, in Anchorage for sure. I keep waiting for, you know, I write monthly letters to places like Trader Joe's and say, when are you coming to Anchorage? You know, never mind the valley, but let's get some interest up here. And I think that as demand grows, we'll see that kind of thing come in. And I'll buy local. I always buy Alaska potatoes. I wouldn't think to buy anything beyond, you know. And when that's, when I can see Alaska grown on things, I always buy that. And I think people are really willing. I do think people are willing to pay more for good food.
1: And it does go back to education and awareness. I want to remind our listeners, this is 89.5. You're listening to Radio Book Club, and we are talking about gaining ground with Saving the Family Farm by Forrest Pritchard. My guests are Michelle and Debbie. So you were just touching on something about, you know, it sounds like your students are somewhat informed. But I think another part of that is, and you know, and your story about going for the red bell pepper, we have this expectation that when we go to a market or a store that whatever we want should be there. And so we have become, I think, disconnected then from growing seasons, where things mm-hmm. come from, availability, all of those mm-hmm. sort of things. So if we want strawberries in December, we get strawberries in December. Mm-hmm. So yeah. I don't know if you want to comment on that.
4: And it does go back to education, and I think the more people are aware of the health benefits of eating local and eating seasonally, I think if you did a spreadsheet on where all your money goes, you would spend a lot less money on doctors and medications and things like that. So, I mean, you could take that money that you're not spending there and use it to, you know, to feed yourself properly. Pharmacy, to me, needs to be spelled F-A-R-M-A-C-Y. And I think that people do feel the difference if they are eating locally. We're such a consumer society.

0: disease or some of these food-related kinds of illnesses, and he just thought if these people could just eat right. And so he got a grant to help them access healthy foods as preventative kinds of approaches to their medical problems. So, you know, that's one thing. The other thing that you mentioned, I think the Cooperative Extension Service does a really good job in helping to educate and teach people about, okay, this is what's available, or this is what you have in your pantry. What can I cook with these ingredients?
1: Right. I have neighbor boys who are raising chickens, and I'm delighted by it because I'm rolling in fresh eggs all the time. But, you know, there are weeks where they say to me, we're sorry, they just weren't laying this week, and I have to adjust accordingly too. And, you know, I know growing up, you know, when we were in Germany, my grandmother, you know, that's how we ate. It was either strawberry season or it was raspberry season, and then you had a lot of it. You know, salad season, you were eating it. You know, fresh vegetable soup right out of the garden. I've never tasted anything so good. But you didn't crave raspberries, and well, you might have craved them in December, but it was just realistic. You weren't going to get them.
2: Or you preserved them so that you could have them, you know, when you needed them. So that's also really a lost art in putting up food for the winter months. So
0: it's an incredible amount of work. Every time I thought, okay, I'm going to do this, because I also have a kitchen garden, and I think, okay, I'm going to do this, and it's a lot of work, and then it's so discouraging when you go to the freezer to get out that cauliflower, and it's freezer burned because you didn't do it correctly. And so I have appreciation for, you know, within my own family, grandparents that would jar, you know, can and preserve things. And it is somewhat of a lost art.
2: Right. Well, and it's a life. That's your life. Is you are, it's sort of going back to the hunter-gatherer kind of mentality that, I mean, we live, we have to have food to eat. And so we've kind of replaced raising our own food and processing our own food to going and working somewhere else so that we could have money so that we could buy food that other people have prepared. Mm-hmm. And, you know, and we love going into the grocery stores and seeing just, you know, and a total abundance. And we really take that for granted. How do you do that? You know, when you go into the freezer section, or the meat section of the store, all of the meat is exactly the same color. And, you know, that is a signal to me that there's something not right here, because it's all coming from different animals, cut at different times. It should not be so uniform, but we want it to be perfect. We want it to look, you know, a certain way. But we need to realize what it is that's happening in order to get to that point. All of the chickens that are exactly the same size, and they're 99 cents a pound, really, I mean, there's something wrong with that. Right. And so if you step back and you really kind of think about that, that's a signal. It should be a flag that, you know, that's not the way it is in nature. I mean, we raise chickens and we get them all at the same time and we butcher them at the same time, and they are not the same size. They are, you know... and they shouldn't be, because they're each individual animal. So, yeah, people have a lot to think about and learn.
1: I liked his discussion in there about when he was a child and his grandmother would send him in to get the eggs, and how he really described the different sizes, the different shapes, and, you know, that they weren't uniform. And then in that same discussion about raising chickens, he talks about going to some of these big operations and how horrified he was by what he saw. These the one description he gave of, you know, the manure and all the, you know, these chicken houses, I guess, being cleaned out, and then the debris pile afterward and what that consisted of. It makes you just physically ill. I lived in Arkansas for a while, and we were surrounded by, you know, these commercial chicken operations, and I've been into some of them too. I won't eat that chicken. I will only eat, you know, I mean, well, I say

0: I will only eat, I will eat food that's labeled organic and, you know, what do they call that? Range, free range. But then those definitions have also been twisted, as we've all come to know, too. And so it's really difficult to know what you're getting unless you're dealing directly with the producer. My grandmother knew a local lady in Germany that they raised fowl of all kinds. So they had turkeys, they had geese, and that's the only place she would get it. And it was superior meat. But, you know, they only were open like 4 hours twice a week, and you had to get in line. And when they were out, they were out. And so that's not convenient. We wouldn't, you know, we would have riots.
1: Pritchard does tell two funny chicken stories. One is when he and his dad are trying to do the movable chicken coop so that, again, he, you know, that the chickens aren't sitting right on top of their own excrement, and that it will fertilize the ground and, and, you know, it'll help keep the chickens clean. So it, that is a funny story. And so, you know, they've got the house kind of semi-resting on top of them, but then when it's time to move them to pick it up and move it, and they pick it up too high, and all the chickens scatter. And so all the effort they have to make to gather up all their chickens. And then the other thing is, you know, when you talked about uniformity, you know, we have to kind of think about, you know, why are these all the same, you know, weight and size? And so when he has that batch of eggs, and what did he call them? Not pixie eggs. What did he call the little eggs that he got? And so he's trying to explain to the customer
2: the pullet eggs.
1: Why these eggs are smaller. And again, I think, you know, the public, if you don't have connection to farm or farming, you don't, first of all, know what a pullet is. You, it doesn't make sense that they'll grow. They'll grow in my fridge. You know? So trying to clarify that as the chickens grow, they'll lay bigger eggs. These are smaller chickens, so the eggs are small.
0: It's a little bit of flipped thinking, I think. You know, people trust. It's funny, we've got this sort of generation that just trusts only the things they can get in the supermarket that are in saran wrap and, you know, styrofoam. And then we have a whole other population of people who, you know, who would so much prefer to have things that are not uniform and that you can actually see. And I think maybe in Alaska we're a little bit more sensitive to that, because a lot of people do, you know, they do harvest their own meat, at least. And, you know, so we do see that, you know, one halibut is not like another halibut, one salmon is not like another salmon. And you do see sort of those natural. And the state fair, for instance, you know, we go see these, what would be anomalies everywhere else, and we're all going, oh, yeah, I've had a zucchini like that or two, you know, or, yeah, so it's kind of, I think maybe we're a little bit blessed in that way, because we are a little bit more, I would call us liturgical in nature, you know, we're sort of tied to seasons a little bit more than other folks.
1: I agree with that. Just thinking about how Pritchard wrote this book, and I think the style is called literary nonfiction. So, you know, he's writing it as if it's happening. And so the conversations, which, you know, are not necessarily factual, but, you know, get the gist of what he's doing. And as I had written down that, you know, he tells the stories in a humorous way. I think you mentioned that. So what did you think of it as a book to read? Did you enjoy it?
0: I did. I felt like it was really more sort of an account to me. It read a little bit like sort of a retrospective diary in some ways. I wouldn't say it's high literary art by any stretch, but I mean he's faithful to sort of frame this work. I mean, the farm really holds it together, and he explores a lot of interesting personalities in here too. Some of their farm help was pretty amusing. You know, these folks were really amusing, and you know, and he's very, in some ways, very, you know, self-revealing. A lot of things that he, you know, his own foibles, his own. He learned a lot about himself, so it's partly memoir too, I think.
2: I think it was. I mean, it definitely. I don't think was written for the general public, although I think the general public should read it. I think it was, really, or maybe would be most appreciated by people who are doing farming, because it does sort of describe his path, and it is sort of a diary kind of a thing, where he talks about how he started here and he ended up here, and this is how he got there. And it's sort of an encouragement to farmers. I mean, we made a chicken tractor almost exactly like what he's describing. It was beautiful, and then we couldn't move it. It was so heavy. And, you know, so we'd have to have four people to move it. And having four people available at the same time when you needed to move the thing almost never happened. So, you know, we've revamped ours, and you go to PVC pipe instead of using this, you know, lumber that you have sitting around that you think, oh, this is great. And it's like, well, now it weighs as much as my car. So I think it was encouraging, I think, to people who are trying to do farming and to go, oh, okay, you know, you do try different things and you do kind of fail on it. You totally need to see the humor in it, because you are going to make mistakes every day we're learning stuff that, you know, we should have done better. So I thought it was geared a lot towards encouraging people who were interested or who were actively farming to keep going, and that, you know, maybe this is a way to do it and not give up on finding your market. The markets are hard. I mean, I remember when we first started going to the farmers markets, and, you know, we'd get up super early, we'd harvest everything, and everything had to be clean as well, because people do expect it to look like what it does in the supermarket. They don't want dirt on it. It's like, well, it grows in the dirt, so, you know, and they don't want bugs on it. But, you know, if there's no chemicals, you're going to see bugs, and it's what you can't see that you should be afraid of, rather than what you can see and what you can kind of flick off to the side. But we, you know, we would harvest all this food and we take it to the market, and then you might sell it, you might not. And if you didn't sell it, then you came home and you threw it in your compost. Whoa. You know, so it was a lot of work, and it is discouraging, you know. So this, to me, sort of just encouraging people, just don't give up, just keep trying, be willing to go, okay, that's not working, you know, let me try this, so...
1: You're listening to 89.5. This is Radio Book Club, and we're talking about gaining ground. So the piece that you said, the memoir part of it, he talks about his relationships with his parents and his sister, and then he has a girlfriend. So the farm is passed down through his mother. So I guess if I had to fault one part of the book, this is the part I would fault. The farm is passed down through his mother. We get a lot of information about his relationship with his father. He seems especially close with his father, and we get a lot of stories about his father's efforts to help him. And then his sister plays kind of a less pivotal role, but she's willing to help with certain things, and they seem to have had a great relationship growing up, so there's that. His girlfriend seems really supportive, and we get, you know, her on kind of the periphery as far as what she's willing to do and their eventual marriage, and then her contributions as far as developing her own pasta and pasta sauces line and selling that. The missing piece for me was his relationship with his mother.
0: Yeah, I found that too. I found it kind of odd. I actually went back through the book thinking, did I miss something? Did she disappear somewhere along in there? I really did. I wondered. You know, and there are photographs of her in the book. I did think it was... The thing that struck me about the relationships was he really had to be self-sustaining in his optimism for that farm. It seemed like they were very quick to fall into sort of the sort of doomsday predictions about all of these various schemes. And he does mention that his father had some really unusual, interesting schemes that he would come up, these fly-by-night, get-rich-quick schemes, you know, and they didn't really eventuate. And I found it quite interesting that both his parents, though, even with that sort of attitude about, well, it's not going to make, still didn't quit pumping all of their resources into that farm. So, you know, for sentimental reasons or whatever, or just sheer cussedness, we're not going to give up, whatever that was. But yeah, I agree. I puzzled over that as we went forward in that mm-hmm. book.
2: Yeah, I perhaps it was because he lost his father that he really sort of focused more on the relationships that he had with her, with him. And, you know, it seemed like mom was just, you know, she was working. She was the off-farm income that so many farms mm-hmm. require in order to be able to operate. And so, you know, maybe not on purpose or whatever, but, she, you know, that was mm-hmm. her role. That's what she was doing. And then, but his dad had more of a kind of hands-on, you know, he you know, went to the markets with him, and then I think his focus on his father's unhealthy lifestyle mm-hmm. and unhealthy eating habits and how that was sort of his undoing, maybe it is why he was more, you know, focused on him rather than on his mom. But
1: or they just had a closer relationship, mm-hmm. as yeah. people will do. Mm-hmm. Let's talk about a few other resources so that, you know, for anybody out there listening, just talking about eating locally and eating, you know, more organically. You've brought a couple of movies along.
2: Yeah, this, this is a movie called Fresh, and it's basically Joel Salatin, who he really, I think, sort of turned him around when he went to that conference mm-hmm. and had Joel speak. Because Joel really, even though he raises an amazing amount of food, he does both produce, but he does cows and pigs and turkeys and things like that. Joel says, I raise grass. That's what I raise. And these other things are just sort of offshoots of that. And so really that's, I think, what he, when he realized that his pastures without the use of the herbicides and all of that were healthy, and as a result, his animals were healthier. So this movie, Fresh, it's new thinking about what we're eating, and it's a great, great movie because Joel, he doesn't just talk about the dire situation that America is in as far as our eating, but he offers solutions and really talks about the importance of the smaller family farms and sort of getting away from these big factory farms. And so I really recommend, it's a great, great movie. The other one that I brought is Farmageddon, which, you know, from the name, you're like, oh, okay. And it really, and it is that, exactly. And it just, this is talking about sort of the impact that I think the political, the money that goes from pharmaceutical companies and from the big factory farms and how that's influencing policy in America. And this is talking about the attacks that are going on small family farms, particularly milk producers, for people that want mm-hmm. to buy unpasteurized milk. You know, the claim by USDA is that it's dangerous if it's not processed, which is, you know, true, but we've certainly seen the danger that comes from processed food as well. And it really, again, just sort of goes back to the know your farmer, know where your mm-hmm. food is coming from. Go to those farms, visit them, see how it's actually being processed so that you can really feel safe and learn how you can, once you have that product in your hands, how you can keep it safe for your family. So this one is a little bit more doomsday for sure. But Fresh is just, it's a great, great, a great movie.
1: The movie that the book put me in mind of was Food, Inc.
2: Mm-hmm. Right.
1: So mm-hmm. again, kind of yeah. a behind-the-scenes look, part of what you were talking about, Debbie, mm-hmm. with the chicken farmers and what that looked like. So again, you know, people, and I think that goes back to that lack of awareness or education, mm-hmm. that people don't know where their food comes from, how it's produced, and in these factory farms, how unethically it can be produced. Mm-hmm. So,
2: right.
0: I also subscribe to it's a website, and it's Food Matters They've got a regular website, but I've also joined their Food Matters TV, so where you have access to all these incredibly interesting videos of all different kinds, kind of like this as well. And they've got some really good things, and a lot about health and nutrition. I think that is a really underexplored or underused sort of, you know, panacea for a lot of ills in this country is what we eat and how we nourish ourselves. So,
1: was it you that mentioned that it put you in mind of Barbara Kingsolver's book?
0: Yes, yeah. The Animals, Vegetables, Miracles, I think, is what it's called. And she and her daughters, they had lived in Arizona, and they moved back to her, I think it was her husband's family's farm, and they ate locally. They made this pact they would eat locally only for a year. And I've just recently met a local lady here who, with a group of like-minded people in this valley, did the same. And I said, I didn't know that was possible in Alaska to do that. And they did it for a whole year. And she said, it is possible. She said it was quite a challenge at first, but they did it. They did it for a whole year.
1: So. And Kingsolver's, I think she allowed, oh, I know she allowed coffee. I don't remember if there was anything else that she made an exception for. And I thought, you would have to do that.
0: Yeah.
1: But,
0: it would have been your big splurge.
1: Yes. Yeah. So I think it was like a 100-mile radius. Yeah. It had to come from within that 100-mile radius. Yeah.
0: Yeah. I've had the privilege of working on a farm, and I go to a Benedictine monastery in the San Juan Islands in Puget Sound, and they have a raw milk dairy production, and they were one of the only, it took them quite a long time to get the okay to do that, but it's a really, really awesome place, and they take young people as interns there on this little farm. It's just, they raise sheep mostly, but it's, you know, it's interesting that the political wrangling that goes on over people just trying to do things the most natural, clean way possible.
2: Yeah. Right. Yeah. There's a really big attack on the family farmer, but I really believe that the smaller family farms are really going to be what saves the country. And I think that. And that's such a huge statement. I should probably totally take that back.
1: In the agricultural realm.
2: I just think that, you know, when you look at what's going on down in the States, you've got droughts, you've got flooding. I mean, it doesn't take long before, if you have all of your eggs in one basket, so to speak, and you're doing mono farming where you have one particular crop growing, if something goes wrong, it goes wrong really fast and really badly.
1: Isn't that the potato famine?
2: Potato famine.
0: The Dust Bowl.
2: Right. And with the corn, so, you know, you've got the whole Monsanto thing where they're developing these corn that actually has Roundup as part of the DNA of the corn, so that when the bug eats the corn, they're eating the Roundup, and so then they die, and so therefore they don't have to spray the corn. Well, if the Roundup is in the corn, you're eating the corn too, and so is are the animals that are eating it. So, I mean, the unintended consequence, which shouldn't have been that unintended or at least unnoticed, is there. Plus, you know, nature, you cannot fool Mother Nature. We will never be able to. And so, you know, the bugs are now becoming resistant to this. And so now they are having to spray. So, you know, we just need to be smarter with how we grow our food. But there's a lot of money in these big giant factory farms. And those people have a lot of political clout. And the farm bill, if you read this ridiculously long thing, it's really written for their benefit and not for the benefit of the smaller farmers.
0: Mm-hmm. So. It's, just finding regular garden seed that isn't somehow being sort of micromanaged by Monsanto is interesting, because I buy my seeds actually from Johnny's from Maine, and there's been a little bit of, you know, trepidation about some of the things that And they actually put a statement out on their website as, nope, we're not affiliated, but, you know, it's really far-reaching, these efforts to thwart, you know, the back-to-nature sort of ways and processes of doing things.
1: Well, it's going to dip into their profits. So we just have another minute or two left. Any final things you might want to say to suggest or ideas for getting people to eat more local or and how they can access that?
2: Well, I think there is a lot more awareness of the farmers markets, but again, you're limiting your who can go there. You have to be able to have transportation. So I think that in order to, we have to figure out a way to make good local food available to everybody. It is going to cost more because it costs more to grow it that way. It just does.
1: What we're just talking about. We don't have subsidies for
2: small
1: farmers.
2: Yes, yeah. Right. There are not subsidies for small farms and. But again, you know, it's the education on, well, then you're not going to need your diabetes medicine. Mm-hmm. I mean, if you can get your health under control, then, it is sort of a paradigm shift. There is a role of government in it to make the food available. Unfortunately, we haven't got that political direction yet to get away from all the big money that's going into the lobbying efforts of the bigger farms. But you know, radio shows like this, are great.
1: We have farmers markets on Monday at the Palmer Depot. Mm-hmm. We have Friday Fling. I think Wednesday is still Wasilla Market.
2: Right. Mm-hmm.
1: So we do have
2: right.
1: a pretty good selection in the area. But like you said, I mean, it is transportation. People have to be able to get to those places.
0: Mm-hmm. Too, and asking for it. I mean, you know,
2: right.
0: that's. I'm always surprised that that's like the last thing that comes to my mind to do. But, mm-hmm. you know, at our local places where we get our food is to request, you know, can you please pick up some of these local
2: right.
0: products?
2: That's really, really important
0: yeah.
2: to do that, to talk to your produce person mm-hmm. and say, where are the local
0: right.
2: carrots and the
0: right.
2: turnips and
1: so that is the moral of today's talk, is eat local. So I want to thank Debbie and Michelle for joining me today as we talked about Gaining Ground, a story of farmers markets, local food, and saving the family farm by Forrest Pritchard. Next month, we'll be reading The Greater Journey by David McCullough, and my guests will be Tallis Kohlberg and Kevin Brew. 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

hurt feet. It's pounding in my head. I hear the hooves beat. They must be drawing near.

And we sat till the red setting beams of the sun came sparkling down among the heather and the feather on the moor. Over the heather, over the moor, and among the heather we sat till the red

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Hi, this is 88-year-old Pete Seeger, and I'm enjoying listening to some friends sing some songs that I helped put together, some recently, some decades ago. This next one, I just put new words to a two-part melody written by Ludwig van Beethoven way back 2 centuries ago.

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of sight. Oh, oh, oh, baby, don't you want to go? Bright lights in that sweet old Chicago.

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0: Well, thanks for coming, keeping us company here today. It's gotten us over the hump. It's real nice to see all of you. Hope we get to see you when we come back down this way again. We feel like we're starting to get friends and family. It's awful hard to stay away, you know. This is written by Dino Valenti, and this is a song from the 60s, but you know, as my friend Wavy Gravy says, the 80s is just the 60s 20 years later. A good song is a good song. I changed the lyric a little bit to bring it sort of up into this decade, so instead of singing, come on people now, smile on your brother, you're going to sing, come on people now, smile on each other. And you don't have to stand up, hold hands, and sway, you can just sit there, okay?
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And the marks on the leaves, they say, carry messages to his brother far away. 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
1: Good morning, dear listeners. It is Tuesday, May 19th, 7 a.m. in the morning, and Big Cabbage Radio is broadcasting on the traditional and unceded lands of the Atna and Dena'ina Athabascan peoples. We honor and respect their stewardship of the lands in the past and the present. It's time for page two, news that might not make the front page for Tuesday, May 19th, 2026. Matsuburo School District Superintendent Randy Traney discussed graduation season, school safety proposals, and the district's budget crisis with Emily Forstner on Valley Edition last Friday. Traney began on a hopeful note. Graduation. The ceremonies are this week. He says it's the most rewarding part of the school year. He says that watching students walk across the stage is the whole point of everything we do. He added that the optimism of graduates motivates district staff for the year ahead. The conversation shifted to the proposed concealed carry policy in schools. It is scheduled for board action on Wednesday, June 3rd. The proposal would train volunteer staff members to carry concealed firearms in schools for use during emergencies. Traney acknowledged that there is limited data on the effectiveness of such programs. Few districts nationwide have adopted concealed carry policies. School shootings remain statistically rare. He says the key issue for the school board is whether the district can create a training and oversight program rigorous enough to ensure the safety of everyone. Many implementation details would probably be handled through administrative regulations rather than board policy. This includes coordination with law enforcement. Budget pressures dominated Traney's discussion with Forstner. Although the Matsuburo Assembly increased its contribution to the district this year, the district still faces a $28 million deficit. Traney noted that higher insurance costs added nearly $6 million to the budget. The district explored alternative insurance carriers and possible plan changes. They found few meaningful savings options. He defended the district's decision to close and consolidate schools rather than pursue cuts. The proposed cuts included eliminating athletics, cutting transportation, or shortening the school week. More than 2,000 community members identified class size as their top priority. Consolidation was viewed as the best way to avoid more teacher layoffs. However, Traney warned that continued reductions will affect student opportunities in the future. Last year, the district cut approximately 160 positions. More reductions may follow if additional state funding does not materialize. Programs already impacted by cuts included the intervention program called 4Cs. It helps struggling elementary students with academics. Traney highlighted a major academic success: the new Honors Diploma Program. Over one-third of this year's graduates earned advanced honors or honors with distinction diplomas. These diplomas require rigorous coursework in academics, career and technical education, or both. He called it one of the district's proudest achievements this year. Forstner asked Traney how he remains optimistic during these difficult times. Traney replied that education represents hope. He emphasized that today's students are deeply aware of the world around them and capable of becoming the future problem solvers and leaders. He closed by thanking families, staff, and the community for their continued support for the district during a difficult year. He expressed confidence that the Matsu schools will emerge stronger despite ongoing financial challenges. The full interview with Dr. Traney is on BigCabbageRadio.org in Valley Edition under Podcasts. The next school board meeting is on Wednesday, June 3rd. The Matsuburo Assembly meets tonight at 6 p.m. in the Assembly Chambers. 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This Page 2 article was reported by Mike Malefsky and produced by yours truly, Lee Henriksen. If you have an idea for a Page 2 topic, please email us at page2@radiofreepalmer.org. That's it for today in the news on page 2 on Tuesday, May 19th, 2026.
0: I'm Dr. Anthony Lizerwitz, and this is Climate Connections. In 2023, a tsunami wave taller than the Statue of Liberty crashed back and forth in a Greenland fjord, a narrow inlet carved between steep mountain slopes. Christian Svenevi of the Geological Survey of Denmark and Greenland says the tsunami was triggered by a massive landslide that sent more than 800 million cubic feet of rock plunging into the water.
2: You put something into the water very fast, and it displaces the water and creates a wave.
0: He says this sort of event is growing more likely as the climate warms. The Arctic's frozen ground, or permafrost, is thawing, which can destabilize mountain slopes. And glaciers, which help buttress eroding mountainsides, are getting thinner and weaker. Aerial photos show that a glacier at the site of the Greenland landslide had been thinning for decades. This event occurred in a remote area, but Svenevi says in some parts of Greenland, Alaska, and beyond, communities are at risk from landslide-induced tsunamis.
2: We know the Arctic is warming much faster than the rest of the globe, and we know that that warming will continue. So it's indeed an emerging hazard, but also one that will accelerate in the future.
0: Climate Connections is produced by the Yale Center for Environmental Communication. To learn more about climate change, visit climateconnections.org.
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4: May 17th, 2026. Thousands of people gathered today on the National Mall in Washington, D.C. to engage in an 8-hour taxpayer-funded evangelical worship event to rededicate the nation to Christianity. The Rededicate 250, a national jubilee of prayer, praise, and thanksgiving event, is part of the Trump administration's attempt to use the 250th anniversary of the Declaration of Independence to rewrite America's history, turning it from one that champions the Enlightenment values of natural rights, equality, and self-government, to one that requires Americans to accept that some people are better than others and to defer to their leaders. This was not Congress's intent when it established a bipartisan America 250 Commission in 2016 to plan and orchestrate the 250th anniversary of the signing of the Declaration of Independence. But shortly after he took office for the second time in January 2025, Trump and his loyalists began to take over the planning for the nation's birthday celebration. As Dan Friedman and Amanda Moore of Mother Jones explained, right-wing operatives, including the company that staged the January 6, 2021 rally near the White House before the attack on the U.S. Capitol, jumped into the management of America 250. But Trump chafed under the idea of congressional oversight and a pretense of bipartisanship. So in December 2025, he created his own new organization, Freedom 250. Congress appropriated $150 million for the Department of the Interior to distribute to organizations for celebrations of the 250th. Of that money, America 250 has been allocated $50 million, and Freedom 250 has been allocated $100 million, although as of February, America 250 had received only $25 million. Freedom 250 has also solicited donations in exchange for access to Trump. According to Carissa Waddick of USA Today, sponsors include ExxonMobil, MasterCard, Deloitte, Palantir, an IndyCar. Donors can also request anonymity. As Kenneth P. Vogel, Lisa Friedman, and David Fahrenthold of the New York Times explained in February, Freedom 250 has planned events that showcase Trump rather than important events and themes in the nation's history. Those include an IndyCar race around the National Mall, the construction of a triumphal arch near the Lincoln Memorial, an ultimate fighting championship event on the White House lawn on Trump's 80th birthday in June, and today's Rededicate 250 event. President Trump was golfing today, but he, along with Vice President J.D. Vance, Secretary of State Marco Rubio, Director of National Intelligence Tulsi Gabbard, and Defense Secretary Pete Hegseth, spoke on video to the crowd, assuring them that the United States of America was founded as a Christian nation. House Speaker Mike Johnson, a Republican of Louisiana, spoke in person. All but one of the 19 clergy and faith leaders who spoke were Christian, and most were right-wing evangelical Protestants. The video of Trump the organizers played was the same one he recorded 3 weeks ago for America Reads the Bible. The passage was 2 Chronicles 7:11 through 22, one Christian nationalists believe marks the U.S. as a Christian nation, when the Lord says to Solomon, "If my people, which are called by my name, shall humble themselves and pray and seek my face and turn from their wicked ways, then will I hear from heaven and will forgive their sin and will heal their land." But the United States of America was not founded as a Christian nation. The founders were quite clear about that. In the 1796 Treaty of Tripoli, ratified unanimously by the Senate just a decade after the Constitution went into effect, U.S. leaders said, "The government of the United States of America is not in any sense founded on the Christian religion and has no character of enmity against the laws, religion, or tranquility of Muslims." They went on to say that no pretext arising from religious opinions shall ever produce an interruption of the harmony existing between the U.S. and Tripoli. Thomas Jefferson, the key author of the Declaration of Independence, and James Madison of Virginia, the key thinker behind the Constitution, both wrote explicitly about the importance of keeping the government separate from religion. Jefferson wrote that religion is a matter which lies solely between man and his God, that he owes account to none other for his faith or his worship. The legitimate powers of government reach actions only, he wrote, and not religious opinions. In 1785, Madison explained that what was at stake in keeping the state and religion separate was not just religion, but also representative government itself. The establishment of one religion over others attacked a fundamental human right, an unalienable right of conscience. If lawmakers could destroy the right of freedom of conscience, they could destroy all other unalienable rights, including those enumerated in the Declaration of Independence and codified in the Constitution. Those in charge of government could throw representative government out the window and make themselves tyrants. Rather than basing the United States on religion, the nation's founders and framers, as well as Americans of later generations, sought to instill in Americans reverence for the nation's core political values, especially the right of self-government and the checks and balances that made that self-government possible. In speeches and memorials, novels and poems, they emphasized the sacrifices Americans had made to protect the values embodied in the Declaration of Independence and the Constitution. That civic religion unified the nation, but it did more than that. It also instructed Americans on the rights and duties of citizens who live in a nation that rests on we the people. They must think for themselves, question elected officials, and take an active role in their government. Replacing Americans' civic identity with Christian nationalism destroys that vitally important understanding of the role of citizens in a democracy. Instead, it demands that Americans do as they are told, turning them into subjects. The theme of obeying the leader runs deep in Trump's politics and in MAGA more generally. The Bible passage Trump read on video today emphasizes obedience, warning the chosen people that if they forsake my statutes and my commandments, which I have set before you, then they will be destroyed. Cowboys for Trump founder Coy Griffin read the same passage at the January 6, 2021 insurrection, suggesting that overturning democracy for Trump was obeying the Lord. Laura Jadid of Firewalled Media reported that vendors at today's event handed out buttons that said, "Wives submit, husbands love, children obey." But blindly obeying authority has never been the story of America. From its origins in resistance to the British government, the story of America has been the opposite of obeying. It has been about questioning, debating, criticizing leaders, and working to build a more perfect union, as the framers charged us to do. The story of America is how those who believed in the principles of democracy, those ideals articulated by the founders, however imperfectly they live them, have struggled to make the belief that we are all created equal and have a right to have a say in our government come true.

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1: Good morning, John.
2: Good morning, Mike. How's everything where you are?
1: It is warm, very pleasantly warm. Well, it depends on what you mean by pleasant, I suppose. Maybe 80 degrees going up to 90 today, but that's not the important thing. For listeners, what's the road like where you are?
2: You know, I'm not quite to the highway yet. I'm actually driving over the Menard Center for graduation practice.
1: Ah. Well, so I'm guessing it's roughly 40 degrees. Is that a good guess?
2: Yeah, it's 41.
1: Yes. Oh, so close, so close.
2: At least on the side road. At least on the side road I'm on right now.
1: Okay. You know, that's part of me.

0: is split here. I really recognize my body is here in a warm situation. It's all green, flowers, everything else. But I know that I'm trying to make sure that I remember where you are, because we're going back there and it's cooler and maybe less green. But that's the problem people have when they're one place trying to figure out what it's really like to be somewhere else. So I have a good question.
1: Okay.
0: I know you know the answer. I'm going to give you a date and a word, and you spin off from there. The date is 1819. In fact, I'll even give you a location, Massachusetts. And the word
1: Oh my
0: is
1: gosh, 18. Oh, the, what? Are you gonna, was this the first gerrymander?
0: this was
1: I think that
0: gerrymander.
1: comes later.
0: Yes, and
1: Oh, does that come later?
0: no,
1: Okay.
0: it's 1819. And now, because I came across a great article about this whole thing. Why do we have this? And why did a signer, original founding member of signing documents, do this?
1: Oh my goodness, it's been a long time. I thought it was in 18. Yeah, I thought it was in 1830s. But now that you mention it, yes, he was one of the founders. And is yeah, the gerrymander. Like name was Jerry or something like
0: His name
1: that.
0: was Jerry, is the
1: And
0: first word. And why
1: he put together a district.
0: did somebody, here's the real question. Why did someone put that phrase into play, gerrymander?
1: Oh, well, because the district that he had drawn looked like a salamander, kind of sticking out the
0: Right.
1: coastline
0: Oh.
1: of Massachusetts.
0: I got to give you credit. You got all that right. So he had been one of the, maybe there were others who'd done it, but he was notably the guy that created this crazy salamander-like district. And so people looking at it said, that's a, we'll call it a gerrymander. And because I know today this is becoming a very significant thing that is happening, gerrymandering. That is, to some people's view, significantly altering the way we vote.
1: It doesn't necessarily alter the method, but it is without a doubt. I think without, well, okay, maybe with a doubt. But there is no, it is without a doubt actually one of the top two or three things you could do to destroy American democracy.
0: And why is that?
1: One of the top two or three, one of the top two or three. Well, here's why. It's because
0: Yeah.
1: you know, elections are when voters choose their leaders or representatives. Gerrymandering is when politicians get to choose their voters. And what happens is that you know, the Supreme Court has basically said, yeah, you can do whatever you want. If it is a way where one party can draw these representative districts in such a way that party is basically almost mathematically guaranteed to win. And the thing is, because the politicians established the gerrymander, so once you get the gerrymander established, then your faction wins. And then you're the faction that decides the future gerrymander. So this is a way for a political party to put itself into permanent power.
0: Wow. Okay.
1: So, yeah, so therefore you're just getting rid of, really, then elections become a farce, right?
0: Right.
1: And there you have it.
0: So, at the present time, we see an awful lot of activity as a result of some Supreme Court actions and other actions, both Supreme Court at the state level and the national level. We've seen states that have had not so supposedly nonpartisan groups that would set the district lines get rid of their nonpartisan groups so that they could, if there was a dominant party there, confirm movement in the direction that they wanted to have districts go.
1: I mean, the problem is this. So this is what happened with California. California had an independent way of determining these, you know, determining their boundaries. that, you know, so they would not be, you know, gerrymandered. But California is dominated by, you know, the Democratic Party. And when the Republican Party, who started this round of gerrymandering, when the Republican Party decided to go all in on gerrymandering, then folks in California had to say, well, we don't want to be at a big disadvantage. What was interesting in California, and this is also true in Virginia, by the way, is that you had a vote of the people, right?
0: Right.
1: To do the gerrymandering.
0: Right.
1: So the people basically decided a special election to go ahead and do that. Now, the okay. Virginia one got struck down by the court. But in these other states, and a lot of these, in these other states where the Republicans are doing it, it's just the legislature doing it. So you have these political elites and only the political elites doing it.
0: Okay, so let's turn for a moment to Alaska. Since we only have one congressional district, we don't gerrymander that. But we do have it at the state level, a lot of activity in years past, because every 10 years there's a redistricting, if you will, for those people who go to the legislature in Juneau. Shall we call that moose mandering?
1: Well, Alaska still has some nonpartisan elements within in balancing within the redistricting for legislative seats. So, okay. Although there can be a certain amount of gerrymandering, I think it's somewhat limited.
0: Okay.
1: It's more contained than you would see elsewhere.
0: Got it. Okay. Well, I just wanted to bring that up because, you know, people have been throwing the word around gerrymandering, and not perhaps understanding fully both what it is or where it came from. But you've done a nice job, John. So now, as you hit the road, how does this conversation help you with moose?
1: That's a good question. You know, Mike, I don't know, Mike. Just watching me.
0: Okay, keep watching. We'll talk again tomorrow. Thank you, John. Stay well.

visionary flood of alcohol from the staggering account

left or right. I'm just staying home tonight, getting lost in that hopeless little screen. But I'm stubborn as those garbage bags of time cannot decay. I'm junk, but I'm

good weather for you today. Today in Glacier View, the home of the mighty Matanuska Glacier, it is a minus 3.9 Celsius, 25 on the Fahrenheit, 35 degrees Fahrenheit on the bench, and then 1.7 Celsius. Yesterday, we had the 53 high and a 36 low. Chance of precipitation, it is none are going to happen today. None are going to have any kind of rain. Barometer today, 30.06.

And we have a no wind today. Sunrise at an early 4:48, setting it to 10:49. We have 18 hours, 1 minute of sun today, a long time, 18 hours of the sun. That's a very good thing. Sun rising, 4:48, setting at 10:49. Solid overcast skies, moon, 12% brightness tonight. Waxing crescent. Atok is a 33. Glen Allen is a 42. Chickaloon and Sutton, they are a 37. Palmer is a 48. Wasilla is a 47. Butte is a 48. And Anchorage is a 49. Fairbanks a little bit colder with the 37. And Ukiavik is a warming up. It's going to be a nice day in Ukiavik at 20 above. Nome is a 43 degrees, almost as warm as Anchorage. Ooh. Well, that's our program for today. Have a good day. Arrivederci.

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1: This is Heliox, where evidence meets empathy. Independent, moderated, timely, deep, gentle, clinical, global, and community conversations about things that matter. Breathe easy. We go deep and lightly surface the big ideas.
2: You know, usually when we talk about a technological revolution, there is this, I don't know, this implicit expectation of precision.
1: Right, like it feels like engineering.
2: Exactly. Like we look back at history and it seems so localized. A new steam-powered loom is invented. It gets installed on a literal brick-and-mortar factory floor, and a worker can just point at it.
1: Yeah, point at it and say, there, that physical object is the thing that's changing my job, my town.
2: Right, it's bounded.
1: You can walk a circle around a loom or, you know, an early assembly line robot. You can measure its inputs, clock its outputs, and basically understand the physical geometry of the disruption.
2: But when you step into the world of generative artificial intelligence,
1: yeah,
2: and specifically how it's hitting the global labor market right now, that whole factory floor metaphor just completely breaks down.
1: Oh, totally. It shatters.
2: Because we are looking at a landscape of disruption that is just entirely formless. It's everywhere and nowhere at the same time.
1: Yeah, you can't point to a piece of software living on a server farm in, like, another state and understand how it's fundamentally rewriting the social contract of your Tuesday morning meeting.
2: Right. It's like, we're trying to measure a mist.
1: Which is the absolute definition of diagnostic muddy waters in economics and labor studies. I mean, the technology is adopting so fast and mutating so unpredictably that traditional labor statistics are struggling to even categorize what's happening.
2: Let alone measure it. And honestly, that is exactly the mission of our deep dive today for you listening. We are going to map the exact shape and the exact speed of the AI wave that is currently washing over the global workforce.
1: Because for the last couple of years, let's be honest, everyone from boardrooms to break rooms has been operating purely on vibes.
2: Pure vibes, yeah.
1: You know, you see a tech CEO make a terrifying prediction on some blog, or someone posts a viral thread about

0: automating their entire legal department with a Python script.
1: We've been living on a very unsteady diet of anecdotes, extrapolations, and, well, marketing hype.
0: Yeah, lots of hype.
1: So today, we are swapping the vibes for hard empirical data. We have pulled together an absolute mountain of evidence to unpack for you.
0: And it is a fascinating mountain.
1: It really is. We are going to look at massive, high-frequency payroll data, analyzing millions of American workers. We're going to dive into deep qualitative research from the front lines of Reddit threads. And crucially, we're exploring a groundbreaking new paper from the MIT Future Tech team.
0: Yeah, that MIT paper, it's called Crashing Waves versus Rising Tides. And it fundamentally challenges the prevailing myth of how AI automation actually happened.
1: I'm going to completely reframe the timeline you have in your head about your own career.
0: Oh, absolutely. The authors literally mapped out thousands of real-world tasks to see what AI can actually do in the wild, not just, you know, what it does in a sterile lab.
1: And we're going to dig deep into their methodology, because the journey they took to find this data is a whole story in itself. But diagnosing the disruption is really only half the battle.
0: Right. What do we do about it?
1: Exactly. So we're also bringing in insights from his recent deep dive from the Heliox series, an exploration called The Architecture of Innovation.
0: Which tackles the ultimate existential question here.
1: Right. If AI inevitably takes over the routine day-to-day tasks of the knowledge economy, how do we build a world and like a mathematical economy that actually rewards true paradigm-shifting human genius?
0: We have a lot of ground to cover. We'll start with the very real, measurable panic happening on the ground right now.
1: Then we'll dismantle the flawed assumptions the tech industry made about how AI learns.
0: From there, we look at the MIT team's startling discovery of the actual mathematical shape of AI progress.
1: And finally, we'll explore a technical blueprint for the future of the human mind. Let's jump right into the ground truth. Because while Silicon Valley has been busy debating theoretical benchmarks and AGI timelines, economists have been looking at actual physical paychecks.
0: Yeah, and those paychecks are telling a very specific and, frankly, somewhat alarming story.
1: So to understand the reality on the ground, we have to look at this massive recent study out of the Stanford Digital Economy Lab.
0: Right. Authored by Eric Brynjolfsson and a team of researchers, it's titled Canaries in the Coal Mine.
1: Catchy title.
0: Yeah, it fits perfectly. So the researchers knew that waiting for the Bureau of Labor Statistics to catch up with their annual surveys would just be way too slow. They needed real-time data.
1: So they partnered with ADP.
0: Exactly.
1: And just for context, ADP is the payroll processing giant. If you're listening to this in the United States and you have ever received a direct deposit, there's a very high probability ADP facilitated it.
0: Right. They process payroll for over 25 million workers in the U.S. This is critical because the researchers aren't just looking at, like, sentiment surveys where people guess how worried they are about AI.
1: They're not asking for opinions.
0: No, they are looking at high-frequency, individual-level administrative data. This is the unarguable truth of the W-2 and the pay stub across tens of thousands of firms.
1: Okay, so they have this massive ocean of data showing exactly who's getting hired, who's getting fired, who's getting promoted, month by month. How do they filter that to find the AI impact specifically?
0: They cross-referenced this employment data with occupational AI exposure metrics.
1: Uh-huh.
0: Basically, various economic institutions have spent the last few years ranking occupations based on how many of their core tasks overlap with what large language models can do.
1: So, like, a carpenter has very low AI exposure, while a junior copywriter or maybe customer service rep or an entry-level software developer has extremely high exposure.
0: Precisely. They took those highly exposed occupations and zeroed in on early career workers, specifically ages 22 to 25.
1: The recent grads.
0: Yeah. And when they looked at the timeline, starting from the widespread mainstream adoption of tools like ChatGPT and Claude, so around late 2022 into early 2023, they found a stark reality.
1: What was it?
0: Early career workers in these highly exposed fields have experienced a 16% relative employment decline.
1: 16%. I mean, I want to pause on that because that is not a small margin of error.
0: No, it's massive.
1: That is a massive structural shift in a very short amount of time. But let me play devil's advocate here for a second. The macroeconomic environment over the last couple of years has been incredibly weird.
0: Oh, absolutely.
1: The tech industry had a massive, frankly, reckless hiring boom during the pandemic. Couldn't this 16% drop just be the post-COVID hangover, like a natural market correction where companies are trimming the excess fat?
0: Yeah.
1: Or maybe high interest rates cooling the broader economy?
0: It is the exact first question any rigorous economist would ask, and the researchers anticipated it. This is
1: Yeah.
0: where the study becomes really robust.
1: Okay.
0: They use a statistical method called firm time fixed effects.
1: Okay, walk me through how that works.
0: Essentially, it lets them filter out the noise of the broader economy and look at the behavior of a specific company at a specific moment in time.
1: Okay, like a microscope.
0: Yeah, so they look within the exact same company, let's say a mid-sized marketing agency in Chicago, during the exact same month. And they compare the hiring and retention of junior workers in their AI-exposed roles, like their junior copywriters.
1: Against the junior workers in their roles that aren't exposed to AI.
0: Exactly, like their event coordinators or physical logistics staff.
1: Oh, okay. So if it was just a general hiring freeze because of interest rates or a post-COVID correction, the company would be cutting the event coordinators and the copywriters equally.
0: But they aren't. The decline holds perfectly, even when you use these fixed effects. It is laser targeted at the jobs AI is fundamentally good at.
1: That is wild.
0: They even went a step further and controlled for whether the job was remote or in office, just in case this was actually a story about offshoring junior roles to cheaper labor markets abroad.
1: And it wasn't. It
0: Wasn't. The 16% drop is incredibly resilient in the data. It is a real localized phenomenon.
1: So basically, the entry-level job in the knowledge economy is just vanishing before our eyes.
0: It's fundamentally transforming, and the sheer volume of those roles is shrinking. But there is a critical twist in the ADP data that kind of complicates the narrative.
1: Okay, what's the twist?
0: When Brynjolfsson's team looked at older, more experienced workers, the mid-career professionals and seniors, people in their 30s, 40s, and 50s in those exact same highly exposed occupations,
1: Yeah.
0: their employment is doing just fine. In some sectors, it's actually growing slightly.
1: Wait, I'm having trouble visualizing the logic there. If I'm a 23-year-old junior software engineer, my job prospects are shrinking by double digits.
0: Yes.
1: But if I'm a 45-year-old senior software engineer in the exact same department facing the exact same AI tools, I'm totally safe. Why doesn't the AI automate the senior person too?
0: Because of the nature of the tasks each cohort actually performs. Think about what junior workers are typically hired to do.
1: Right?
0: They handle the highly codifiable, routine, repetitive tasks. They write the boilerplate code. They summarize the meeting notes, draft standard vendor emails, pull initial data queries.
1: The mechanical groundwork.
0: Exactly, which is exactly what a generative AI is built to do. For the junior worker, the AI is a direct substitute. It replaces their labor entirely.
1: Okay, but the senior workers.
0: Their jobs rely on something entirely different, something called tacit knowledge.
1: Tacit knowledge, meaning the things you know but can't necessarily write down in a manual.
0: Yes, the senior software engineer isn't just writing code. They know why the code base is structured a certain way because of like a bizarre server migration that happened 5 years ago.
1: Right, the institutional memory.
0: Exactly. They know the unwritten political rules of the organization. They know how to navigate the ambiguity of a client who doesn't actually know what they want. Generative AI cannot mimic that contextual, historical, relational
1: Oh,
0: knowledge.
1: I see. So for the senior worker, the AI isn't a substitute, it's a complement.
0: Yes.
1: It's like the ultimate bicycle for the mind. It writes the boilerplate code for them in 5 seconds, freeing them up to spend all their time on the high-level architectural thinking that the AI just can't do.
0: And that makes the senior worker drastically more productive, which obviously makes them more valuable to the firm, so the firm retains them. Meanwhile, the AI acts as a steamroller for the junior worker.
1: It's a fascinating macroeconomic picture, but it feels a little cold, you know, like looking at 25 million W-2s tells us that it's happening, but it doesn't really tell us what it actually feels like to be the 23-year-old under that steamroller.
0: Yeah, that's the human element. And to understand the human toll, we have to look at a very different kind of study.
1: Okay.
0: This one was published in the journal Frontiers by researchers Anurag Shekhar and Wien Udin. They wanted to capture the lived experience of this displacement.
1: How do you even measure that?
0: Well, they went to the ultimate repository of unfiltered, anonymous human honesty, Reddit.
1: Reddit. I am continually amazed by how much serious academic research is currently being built on the foundation of Reddit threads.
0: It's incredibly valuable qualitative data if it's analyzed correctly. So they found this massive viral thread on the Rask Reddit forum titled, "Hey, people who lost their jobs to AI, what happened?"
1: Man, I can only imagine those comments.
0: The thread had thousands of replies. The researchers rigorously analyzed over 1,400 of the most substantive comments. They used a mixed methods design running computational text analytics to find patterns, and then doing deep qualitative thematic coding to extract the underlying meaning.
1: And what do they find? I imagine it's just a lot of standard grievance. I mean, people are angry when they lose their jobs, whether it's to a machine or just a bad economy.
0: They did find anger, of course, but they discovered something much more specific. They identified a novel psychological phenomenon that they termed algorithmic technostress.
1: Algorithmic technostress. Let's pull that apart.
2: Yeah.
1: How is that fundamentally different from the stress of, say, a factory closing down in the 1980s because the company bought robotic arms? Like, stress is stress, right?
0: It's different because of the temporal dimension, the timeline of the loss.
1: Okay, what do you mean?
0: A traditional layoff, like a factory closing, is a discrete event. The company announces they're moving operations to Mexico or they bought a machine. You get a pink slip. It is a sudden, sharp break. The psychological contract between the worker and the employer is severed in one clear snap.
1: You know exactly who to be mad at, and you know exactly when it happened.
0: Exactly. But AI displacement doesn't work like that. The workers on Reddit described an experience that unfolds through what the researchers call breach cascades.
1: Breach cascades.
0: It is the proverbial death by a thousand cuts. It's an incremental automation where no single change seems worthy of a layoff, but the cumulative impact is devastating.
1: Walk me through what a breach cascade actually looks like for a knowledge worker. Give me an example.
0: Okay, let's imagine a junior marketing copywriter. Week one, management introduces a new enterprise AI tool. They tell the team, hey, this is just an assistant. It's here to help brainstorm. No one is fired.
1: Right, everyone's still employed.
0: But suddenly, the junior copywriter isn't coming up with original taglines anymore. Their job shifts to feeding prompts into the AI and seeing what it spits out.
1: A slight demotion in creative autonomy, but yeah, you're still employed.
0: Then month two, the AI gets a software update. Now it can mimic the company's brand voice perfectly. The junior writer goes from prompting to just lightly editing the AI's output. Their billable hours get cut.
1: The water level is rising.
0: Month four, management realizes that the senior marketing director can just prompt the AI themselves and completely bypass the junior writer. Finally, month six, the junior role is quietly eliminated in a quote-unquote reorganization.
1: Wow.
0: No single step in that six-month cascade felt like a massive, discrete betrayal. But the cumulative impact destroys the worker's trust.
1: It's like an erosion of your professional soul. You aren't being laid off and replaced by a cheaper human being. You are being slowly, systematically hollowed out by an algorithm that literally learned your specific style by watching you work.
0: And that dynamic causes severe existential dread. The Frontier study made a point to distinguish this from previous waves of IT stress.
1: Right.
0: In the 90s, when offices transitioned to computers, people had technostress, but it was about the frustration of learning a clunky piece of software. Algorithmic technostress makes people question their intrinsic human value.
1: I read a quote once from a displaced worker that perfectly captures this. They said, if a machine can learn in 3 seconds what took me 4 years of university and tens of thousands of dollars in student loans to master, what is my purpose?
0: That is the exact core of the psychological crisis. And it isn't just an individual economic tragedy. It's a structural crisis for society, which actually leads us to a concept paper published in MDPI's Society's Journal by Michael Gerlich.
1: Okay, Gerlich.
0: Gerlich takes this micro-level Reddit dread and zooms out to look at the macro implications. He introduces the idea of societal bifurcation.
1: We talk a lot about divides, the wealth gap, the digital divide. What kind of bifurcation is Gerlich warning about?
0: Well, he argues that our traditional framework for inequality, the digital divide, is obsolete here. The digital divide was about access, right? Who has a laptop and high-speed broadband and who doesn't?
1: If you don't have the hardware, you fall behind.
0: Exactly. But with generative AI, access is not the bottleneck. The tools are incredibly cheap, often entirely free on your smartphone. The new divide is cognitive.
1: Cognitive.
0: Yes. It is the split between cognitive dependency and cognitive resilience.
1: Cognitive dependency. Okay, I think I have a good analogy for this. Let me try it out on you.
0: Let's hear it.
1: I think it's like the evolution of GPS navigation.
0: Okay, I like where this is going.
1: So I remember when I first moved to a new city, before smartphones were everywhere, you had to look at a physical map or at least print out MapQuest directions.
0: Yeah.
1: You learned the major arteries. You understood where north and south were. You built a mental model of the grid in your head.
0: Right.
1: When early GPS came out, if you use it reflectively, meaning you still paid attention to the route it was suggesting, you became a much better, faster driver. That's cognitive resilience. You're using the tool, but you retain your spatial awareness.
0: You hold the mental model in your head.
1: Exactly.
0: Yeah.
1: But then GPS got so good and so seamless that we stopped looking at the map entirely. We just blindly followed the blue line on the screen. We offloaded all of our spatial reasoning to the machine for the sake of convenience.
0: Oh, absolutely.
1: And now, if you are driving in a new city and your phone battery dies, you are hopelessly, dangerously lost. You have no idea where you are. That is cognitive dependency.
0: That analogy maps perfectly onto Gerlich's thesis. He argues that AI accelerates the automation of symbolic and analytical tasks, the very tasks we use to build our mental models of a profession.
1: Right.
0: If you use AI to offload your critical thinking entirely, you become cognitively dependent. You lose your interpretative autonomy. If the environment shifts or the AI begins to hallucinate bad information, you have no underlying foundation to fall back on.
1: But if you use it reflectively, like a sparring partner, to challenge your own human-generated ideas, you gain massive productivity.
0: Yes. But apply your GPS analogy to the ADP payroll data we just discussed.
1: Okay.
0: If the AI steamroller flattens all the entry-level routine tasks, those routine tasks were the exact mechanisms young humans historically used to build their mental maps of a profession.
1: Oh, wow. I didn't even think about that.
0: How does a junior lawyer ever become a senior partner if they never have to suffer through the tedious, agonizing work of document review and case law research? The routine work is where you learn the streets of the legal profession.
1: If the AI is always driving the car, the junior never learns to navigate. They are structurally blocked from ever gaining the tacit knowledge that protects the senior workers.
0: This is what Gerlich means by structural bifurcation. It's not just that some people will be rich and some poor. It's that we're creating a divergence in human adaptive capacity. We are structurally preventing an entire cohort of young workers from developing cognitive resilience.
1: Man, this is an incredibly bleak picture we've painted so far. We have 16% of young workers vanishing from the data, facing profound existential dread, and those

0: holding the keys to the server farm.
1: Right. And that prediction isn't just hyperbole meant to generate headlines, is it?
0: No, it is rooted in a very specific paradigm of how AI capabilities scale. This paradigm is heavily championed by benchmark organizations like MER, an organization focused on assessing advanced AI risks. We can refer to this paradigm as the crashing wave theory.
1: Let's visualize that. A crashing wave.
0: Yeah.
1: It implies something violent, sudden, and highly localized.
0: Yes.
1: You scan on a beach, you see the swell way out in the ocean, and when it finally breaks, it completely demolishes a very specific narrow zone of the shoreline all at once.
0: Exactly. In mathematical terms, the crashing wave theory is represented by a very steep logistic curve. Imagine a graph where the vertical y-axis is the AI's success rate, and the horizontal x-axis is the difficulty of the task.
1: Okay, got it. My head.
0: Under the crashing wave model, the curve stays flat near zero for a long time, and then suddenly spikes straight up.
1: It goes from 0 to 100 almost instantly.
0: Exactly. AI capabilities are thought to surge abruptly over small, specific sets of tasks once a certain threshold of computing power or model size is crossed.
1: I want to push back on this a little bit, or at least get a clearer picture. What does that actually look like in practice? How do the AI developers convince themselves that progress happens in these sudden, violent spikes?
0: They convince themselves using lab benchmarks. Consider a famous benchmark called SWE Bench. SWE stands for Software Engineering.
1: Right.
0: It's a massive data set of real-world GitHub issues and pull requests used to test whether an AI can autonomously solve complex coding problems.
1: So they basically feed the AI a bug report and say, fix this.
0: Right. And the developers will track a model's progress over time. For months or even across entire generations of a model, the AI will score an absolute zero on a specific complex class of SWE bench problems. It fails entirely. It literally cannot do it. But then the lab scales up the compute. They add 10 times more parameters. They train it for a few more months. They release the new version. And practically overnight, the AI goes from a 0% success rate to an 80% success rate on that exact same class of problems.
1: Wow. So it hits an inflection point. The wave crests.
0: It's a sudden, discontinuous jump in capability. Now take that lab dynamic and extrapolate it to the global economy. It implies that disruption will be violent and entirely unpredictable.
1: So you go to sleep on a Sunday night, and your job is entirely safe because the current AI model is physically incapable of doing your tasks. You wake up on Monday morning, OpenAI drops a new model, the threshold is crossed, the wave crashes, and your job is 100% automated by lunchtime.
0: That underlying assumption is the engine driving the algorithmic anxiety we saw in the Reddit thread. If the wave can crash at literally any moment, you live in a state of constant low-level terror.
1: I see the logic, but that assumes the lab tests are an accurate reflection of reality. Are these benchmarks actually predictive of what happens in an office environment? Because if I'm building software, my day doesn't look like a neat, self-contained GitHub issue.
0: That skepticism is exactly where the foundation of the crashing wave theory starts to show massive cracks.
2: Yeah.
0: Benchmarks like SWE Bench or Rebench are, by necessity, highly stylized. They are self-contained, sterile puzzles. The AI is given all the necessary context in a clean, digital environment. And crucially, there is a clear, deterministic algorithmic metric for success. Does the code compile? Does it pass the unit test? Yes or no?
1: It's a closed loop. But real-world labor is incredibly messy. It's full of implicit context that nobody bothers to write down.
0: So true.
1: It involves poorly defined goals from a manager who changed their mind halfway through the week. It involves undocumented legacy systems and human friction. The lab tests completely lack the friction of reality.
0: And measuring an AI's progress on a sterile lab test might be giving us a wildly distorted, overly dramatic picture of how it is going to automate actual human jobs.
1: This realization that the lab is not the labor market is what drove a team of researchers at MIT Future Tech to attempt something incredibly audacious.
0: Oh, this is the best part.
1: They wanted to design an entirely new kind of test. They didn't want to measure AI in the sterile environment of a server. They wanted to measure in the dirt, the grime, and the ambiguity of the actual American workforce.
0: This is the core paper of our deep dive. Crashing waves versus rising tides. Preliminary findings on AI automation from thousands of worker evaluations of labor market tasks.
1: The narrative behind this research is just fascinating. The team at MIT, led by Matthias Mertens, Neil Thompson, and several others, with funding support from Open Philanthropy, they realized that if they wanted to map the future, they needed an exhaustive map of the present.
0: Right. They needed to know what humans actually do all day.
1: Exactly. So they turned to a database called OneNet.
0: OneNet is the U.S. Department of Labor's occupational database. It is a staggering achievement.

0: in bureaucratic documentation.
1: A dictionary of jobs, basically.
0: Yes. It's essentially a dictionary of every single recognized job in America, broken down into the discrete, granular tasks required to perform that job.
1: So it covers everything, from the physical tasks of a master plumber installing a pipe to the cognitive tasks of a senior financial analyst projecting quarterly earnings.
0: The MIT team started by taking an advanced large language model and using it to screen over 18,000 specific tasks listed in Wannette. They were looking for tasks that were text-based or partially text-based, where an AI could plausibly save a human worker at least 10% of their time.
1: So they immediately filter out the purely physical stuff. Generative AI is not going to help a roofer physically carry shingles up a ladder.
0: Right, but it might help the roofer's office manager draft the estimate and the invoice. They featured the massive database down to about 11,000 relevant text-adjacent labor market tasks.
1: And then what? You have 11,000 tasks.
0: Yeah.
1: How do you test if an AI can actually do them?
0: This is where the study becomes monumental. They generated highly realistic, specific task instances or scenarios for thousands of these tasks.
1: Like role play.
0: Kind of. For example, if the ONET task was develop public relations strategies, they didn't just ask the AI to do PR. They created a specific scenario. Draft a 500-word press release for a mid-sized tech company responding to a minor data breach, reassuring customers while minimizing legal liability.
1: Okay, that's a real messy, nuanced task.
0: Then they ran these scenarios through more than 40 different large language models. They tested the entire ecosystem. They didn't just look at the frontier models like GPT-4 or Claude 3. They tested the smaller open source models, the older models, everything they could get their hands on.
1: But the output of an AI writing a press release isn't like a SWE bench test. You can't just run a script to see if the press release compiles. How do they evaluate if the AI actually did a good job?
0: This is the absolute genius of their methodology. They realized they couldn't use a computer to grade a computer.
1: Right.
0: So they went to a platform called Prolific, which connects researchers with specific demographic groups, and they recruited actual human beings who hold these exact jobs in the real world.
1: Wait, they used actual people? That is the ultimate reality check.
0: They verified the workers' experience too. So the AI-generated crisis press release was graded by an actual experienced public relations manager. The AI-generated financial report was graded by an accountant.
1: They literally asked the human professional, "Would you actually hand this to your boss, or would you be embarrassed?"
0: Exactly. The human evaluators rated the AI's output on a strict 1 to 9 scale.
1: How did the scale work?
0: A score of 1 meant this is complete garbage. It missed the point entirely. I would have to rewrite this from scratch. A score of 7 was the critical threshold. A 7 meant this is minimally sufficient. I can use this in my job without having to heavily edit it.
1: Okay, and a 9.
0: A 9 meant this is superior work, better than a typical human colleague would produce.
1: And they also asked these human experts a vital question about time, right?
0: Yes. They asked, how long would this specific task normally take you to complete if you were doing it yourself from scratch?
1: So we have real nuanced tasks
0: Yeah.
1: evaluated by 40 different models, judged by actual human experts, plotted against how long the work normally takes. They gathered over 17,000 of these human evaluations. That is an unprecedented data set.
0: It really is.
1: So,
0: A million-dollar question. When they plotted all this data out, did they see the crashing wave? Did they see the sudden violent spikes of automation?
1: this is the paradigm shift of the paper. They found virtually no evidence of a crashing wave in the real labor market.
0: None.
1: When they plotted the data placing the AI's success rate on the vertical y-axis against the normal human duration of the task on the horizontal x-axis, the resulting curve was not a steep cliff. It was remarkably consistently flat.
0: A flat curve. Let's break down exactly what that implies, because my intuition says if a task takes a human 10 minutes, the AI should easily master it. But if the task takes a human 10 hours, the AI should fail miserably. Are you saying that's not true? That is exactly what the data showed. The models are not wildly better at short 5-minute tasks than they are at complex 4-hour tasks.
1: That's so counterintuitive.
0: It is. The relationship between task success and task duration is relatively flat across the board. The AI is tackling the complexity uniformly. The MIT researchers dubbed this dynamic a rising tide.
1: So if the crashing wave is a tsunami that randomly obliterates one specific job function overnight, the rising tide is entirely different. It means the water level is just slowly, uniformly, predictably rising across the entire beach.
0: Yes, and here is the most compelling proof. They looked at how different generations of models performed.
1: Right.
0: They compared the older models from 2023 to the newer, more advanced models from late 2024 and early 2025. When they plotted the newer models on the graph, the shape of the curve didn't change. It didn't suddenly spike.
1: What did it do?
0: The entire flat line just shifted upward in a parallel motion.
1: Oh, wow. So the underlying cognitive capabilities of these models are expanding on a broad base. They aren't getting hyper-specialized. They're getting uniformly better at everything simultaneously.
0: That uniform advancement is the defining economic characteristic of a general-purpose technology. It is what electricity did. It is what the steam engine did.
1: Okay, let's talk about the timeline of this tide, because the MIT team ran the hard numbers on the speed of the water.
0: The speed is sobering. In the second quarter of 2024, if you looked at complex text-based tasks that normally take a human 3 to 4 hours to complete, the frontier AI models had roughly a 50% success rate of hitting that minimally sufficient score of 7 from the human evaluators.
1: A coin flip on whether it could do a half day's work.
0: But by the third quarter of 2025, just a little over a year later, that success rate on those exact same 3 to 4 hour tasks jumped to 65%.
1: That is a massive leap in a very short operational window.
0: The researchers calculated what they call the failure rate halving time. Basically, if you assume the amount of computing power keeps scaling up and the algorithms keep being refined, how long does it take for the AI models to cut their failure rate in half across this diverse set of real-world tasks?
1: And what's the math say?
0: The math points to a halving time of roughly 2.4 to 3.2 years.
1: So if we take that math and we aggressively extrapolate it out, where does this rising tide put us by the end of the decade?
0: The MIT researchers predict that by the year 2029, large language models will be able to complete most text-related tasks across the entire economy with an 80% to 95% success rate at that minimally sufficient quality level.
1: 2029, that is 4 to 5 years from now. That is not the distant future. That is the next promotion cycle.
0: Yeah, it's right on the corner.
1: Now, a rising tide doesn't mean you won't get wet. It means you can see the water coming. It is not the terrifying, unpredictable ambush of the crashing wave. It gives human beings and educational systems a window for adjustment. But 80 to 95% of text-based tasks being automated, that is a profound historical reshaping of what it means to go to an office in the morning.
0: It is. However, before we declare the end of human labor, we have to look closer at the flat slope of that curve. It holds a very important silver lining.
1: Okay, I'll take a silver lining.
0: Because it is a logistic curve, pushing from a 50% success rate to an 80% success rate happens relatively fast.
2: Sure.
0: But pushing from 95% to 99.9% achieving near perfect performance with zero hallucinations or logical errors.
1: The last mile problem.
0: Exactly. The last mile of automation is exponentially more difficult. Getting a C+ on a routine internal memo is easy for an AI, but drafting a brilliant, legally flawless $1 million merger contract requires a level of perfection that a rising tide struggles to reach quickly.
1: Which brings up a really practical question. What does it actually feel like to work in that rising tide right now? As the water is coming up to our knees, how are humans and machines actually interacting on that last mile?
0: That takes us to the friction of the present moment. We need to look at what happens when humans try to collaborate with these models as they attempt to cross that threshold of true competence. It is a wildly mixed bag and, frankly, a bit of a mess.
1: Let's talk about debugging the tide. We've established that the AI is getting uniformly better. But better doesn't always mean faster for the human using it.
0: To understand this friction, we look at another fascinating study, this one ironically conducted by METR, the same organization that champions the crashing wave theory.
1: Okay.
0: They wanted to run a randomized controlled trial to see how early 2025 AI models actually affect the productivity of experienced human workers.
1: Crucial distinction. Experienced workers, the 45-year-old senior developers who survived the ADP payroll cuts we talked about earlier.
0: Right. They took a group of experienced open source software developers. These are people working on massive code bases they know intimately. They gave them realistic engineering tasks that should take a human between 20 minutes and 4 hours.
1: Which is a perfect test of the MIT rising tide window.
0: Exactly. They split them into two groups. Half the developers were allowed to use state-of-the-art frontier AI tools, advanced autocomplete, conversational coding assistants, the works.
1: And the other half?
0: The control group had to code the old-fashioned way, using just their brains, documentation, and a standard text editor.
1: The assumption being that the AI-assisted group would absolutely crush the control group in speed.
0: That was the universal expectation. I mean, the AI can generate hundreds of lines of syntactically correct code in 3 seconds. But the results of the trial were highly counterintuitive.
1: What happened?
0: The developers using the AI assistants were actually slowed down by about 20%. The AI made them measurably less productive.
1: Wait. I need you to explain that to me. If the machine does the typing for you, how on earth does it slow you down?
0: Because in complex knowledge work, generation is not the bottleneck. Verification is.
1: Of course.
0: We saw this anecdotally in the Reddit threads from the Frontiers study. Experienced developers have actually coined a derogatory term for it, Claude slop.
1: Claude slop. It perfectly captures the frustration. I've actually seen these posts. A developer will say, I spent 2 minutes generating a massive block of code, and I spent the next hour and a half agonizingly trying to debug the subtle hallucinations the AI buried inside of it.
0: That is exactly the dynamic METR captured. When a human writes code from scratch, they build and hold the entire mental architecture of the program in their head. They know how every variable interacts.
1: Right.
0: When an AI generates a huge block of foreign code, the human developer has to stop, read it, parse it, understand its alien logic, and then hunt for where the AI subtly hallucinated a variable or fundamentally misunderstood a dependency in the legacy system.
1: And reading and verifying complex foreign code is incredibly cognitively taxing. It takes far longer than just writing it yourself.
0: The tool that was designed to save you time actually imposes a massive verification tax.
1: So how do companies figure out when to use AI and when to let the human work alone? If it speeds up easy stuff but slows down the hard stuff, where is the line?
0: This phenomenon is perfectly modeled in a brilliant paper published in Management Science by Dominic Walsner and his colleagues. They look at the economics of task allocation and introduce a concept they call the jagged technological frontier.
1: The jagged frontier. Explain the mechanics of that.
0: The capabilities of AI don't form a straight, smooth, predictable line across all human tasks. The frontier of what it can do is highly jagged. On some tasks, the AI is vastly superhuman. On slightly different tasks that seem equally difficult to a human observer, the AI completely and embarrassingly fails.
1: It's like an AI that can pass the bar exam but can't accurately count the number of R's in the word strawberry.
0: Exactly. The Walsner paper mathematically models how we should optimally allocate work between humans and machines based on two specific types of complementarity.
1: Walk me through the two types.
0: First, you have between-task complementarity. This is the simple, traditional division of labor. You have a project with multiple steps. The AI is great at automating the easy, isolated, codifiable steps.
1: Like what?
0: It does the mindless data entry, it formats the spreadsheet, and then it hands it off. The human takes that formatted data and does the complex, strategic analysis. This is pure automation of the low-level work.
1: Give the robot the boring stuff. Keep the interesting stuff for yourself.
0: Right. The second type is within-task complementarity. This is augmentation. This happens when the human and the AI work together simultaneously on the exact same task. This is the sweet spot for medium difficulty work. The AI provides a rough draft or a skeleton, and the human dynamically refines and polishes it.
1: Okay, so where does the 20% slowdown from the METR study fit into Walsner's model? Because that clearly wasn't augmentation.
0: It fits perfectly at the extreme jagged edge of the frontier. On highly complex, deeply contextual tasks like navigating a massive, undocumented legacy code base, the cost of verifying the AI's output becomes so exorbitant that augmentation fails completely.
1: It just falls apart.
0: The Walsner model mathematically proves that as task complexity reaches its peak, humans working entirely alone or in collaborative crowds with other humans still vastly outperform human-AI hybrids. The AI simply introduces too much noise into the signal.
1: Okay. If we step back and look at all of this, this theoretical model of the jagged frontier perfectly explains the macroeconomic ADP payroll data we started the show with.
0: It absolutely does. Connect the dots. Let's hear your synthesis.
1: Okay, think about the 22 to 25-year-old junior workers. Their jobs are primarily composed of the easy, highly quantifiable tasks. The between-task stuff, they do the data entry, they write the boilerplate. The rising tide has already completely covered the shallow end of the pool.
0: You're right.
1: The companies look at the jagged frontier, they realize the verification tax is very low for routine work, and they say, we can automate this entirely. So the junior jobs vanish by 16%.
0: Correct. The junior is substituted.
1: But the experienced workers, the 45-year-olds, they're swimming in the deep end of the pool. They are working on the highly complex, tacit knowledge tasks. If they try to use AI to do the whole complex task, they get bogged down in Claude slop and lose 20% of their productivity.
0: Exactly.
1: But because those tasks are so complex and high stakes, the company absolutely needs the human. The human brain is still the only entity capable of verifying the complex logic, navigating the ambiguity, and crossing that last mile, so the senior jobs remain safe.
0: That is the grand synthesis. The rising tide automates the shallow, augments the medium, and currently fails entirely at the deep.
1: But the tide is still rising.
0: Oh, yes.
1: The MIT team predicts 80 to 95% of text-based tasks will be handled by 2029. The water keeps coming in, having its failure rate every 3 years. Eventually, it covers the deep end, too. When the machine gets so good that the verification tax on complex work finally drops to zero, what happens to human labor? If we aren't doing the routine and we aren't needed to verify the complex, what is left for us to do?
0: That is the ultimate existential question of our era. If AI automates the routine and eventually augments and automates the complex synthesis, humans must retreat to the ultimate, unassailable high ground, true original innovation.
1: Which brings us to the final part of our journey today, the architecture of innovation in a flooded world. To navigate this, we are going to pull heavily from that incredible deep dive from the Heliox series.
0: The architecture of innovation. It's a profound exploration of how we might build an economy that actually rewards the one cognitive leap that AI mathematically struggles to make.
1: If you haven't listened to that deep dive, you really need to. But to summarize the core philosophy, to understand what AI struggles to do, we had to precisely define what human genius actually is. The Heliox episode leaned on the brilliant work of Arthur Koestler, a 20th century novelist and cultural critic who wrote a dense, fascinating book in 1964 called The Act of Creation.
0: Koestler had this wildly ambitious, almost arrogant goal. He wanted to explain all of human creativity, every joke, every painting, every scientific breakthrough, with a single unified cognitive theory. And the concept he developed is called bisociation.
1: Bisociation. Not association. Let's make sure we clearly distinguish those two.
0: Let's do it.
1: Association is the boring, routine, mental filing system we use all day long. I say dog, you say cat, I say rain, you say umbrella. It is moving logically along a single predictable matrix of thought.
0: And generative AI is the ultimate perfect associative machine. It is quite literally designed to predict the next most likely token based on historical associative patterns.
1: But bisociation is fundamentally different. Koestler argued that true creativity is not a logical progression. It is the violent, joyful, unexpected collision of two completely different, habitually incompatible matrices of thought at the exact same moment.
0: It is an intersection of planes. And Koestler proposed this beautiful, rounded triptych of human creativity. He stated that the punchline of a joke, the aha moment of a scientific breakthrough, and the silent ah of artistic appreciation are all driven by the exact same biological and cognitive mechanism.
1: They were all bisociations.
0: Exactly. The only difference is the emotional climate in which they occur.
1: I love this framing so much. Let's break it down because it perfectly illustrates the limits of AI. Take the joke, the pun. Koestler famously called a pun two strings of thought tied together by an acoustic knot.
0: It's a brilliant definition. Think about how a joke works. You are tracking one logical narrative, the comedian is walking you down a path, and then suddenly the punchline forces you to simultaneously perceive a completely different, logically incompatible narrative. The mental tension explodes, and the biological release of that cognitive energy manifests as laughter.
1: That's the aha. Now, take that exact same mechanism and apply it to a scientific discovery. The classic historical example the Heliox episode used is Isaac Newton sitting in his garden.
0: A standard associative thinker sits in a garden, sees an apple fall from a branch, and thinks, the fruit is ripe, it detached from the stem, it fell, I should eat it. That is associative logic, but Newton bisociates.
1: He sees the falling apple, and simultaneously, his mind perceives the cosmic orbital motion of the moon.
0: He forces the earthly matrix of falling fruit and the celestial matrix of planetary bodies to violently collide. He realizes the force pulling the apple is the exact same force holding the moon. But instead of the tension exploding into laughter, the tension is fused together into a completely new, paradigm-shattering universal law. Gravity. That is the aha moment.
1: So let's look at the MIT paper and the rising tide of AI through Koestler's lens. Large language models are currently phenomenally excellent at what researchers call combinative creativity.
0: Yes, they can mash existing associated ideas together, they can optimize processes, they can synthesize the known world faster than any human. The Heliox episode uses the Wright brothers as an example of combinative creativity.
1: How so?
0: They didn't invent flight out of nothing. They took the known mechanics of a bicycle, combined them with the known aerodynamics of the glider, and optimized it. It is incredibly valuable work, and AI is mastering it.
1: But what AI fundamentally struggles with is the rupture, what researchers call the break width.
0: The break width is a fundamental break from the past. It doesn't just combine previous ideas. It makes previous ways of thinking entirely obsolete. It's the Einstein moment. It's a bisociation so profound and unexpected that it shatters the old paradigm. AI cannot predict a break width because a break width defies the historical patterns the AI is trained on.
1: And here is the terrifying part of the Heliox analysis. They point out that human science is currently suffering a massive measurable decline in disruption index scores. Across all fields, we are producing more and more combinative, incremental, optimizing research papers, and fewer fundamental break with ruptures.
0: We have become a society of optimizers. We are doing too much tweaking and not enough genuine inventing.
1: This is where I want to push back, or at least draw a really dark connection. Tie this decline in human disruption back to Gerlich's theory of societal bifurcation.
0: Oh, I see where you're going.
1: Right. If we eagerly hand over all the associative, combinative, optimizing work to the AI because the rising tide makes it so incredibly cheap and easy, do we lose the cognitive muscles required to ever achieve a break with innovation? If humans never struggle through the routine math, do we ever put ourselves in the position to get the aha moment?
0: That is the ultimate fatal danger of cognitive dependency. If we let the AI do all the foundational thinking, human genius atrophies, we fall into what economists call the Turing trap.
1: The Turing trap. Explain that.
0: It's a scenario described by researchers like Erik Brynjolfsson, the same economist who led the ADP study. The Turing trap is a future where human labor is merely devalued and substituted by machines that mimic human intelligence.
1: That sounds grim.
0: It concentrates all wealth and power in the hands of the few people who own the AI algorithms, while structurally stalling true paradigm-breaking human progress. We get stuck in an endless loop of machine-generated combinative slop.
1: This raises the most important question of all. How do we survive the rising tide without falling into the Turing trap? How do we fix the incentive structure of human creativity? Because right now, let's be honest, our global economy is built entirely on attention, not genuine innovation.
0: It is an attention economy. The internet currently rewards virality and combinative copying. Someone has a brilliant break with insight, they post it, and within 10 minutes, 10,000 influencers copy it, make slight combinative tweaks to the lighting or the script, and capture all the ad revenue.
1: The copiers win, the machine wins. The original creator gets buried in the algorithm.
0: But the Heliox research details a technological blueprint for a completely new kind of mathematical economy. An economy based not on fleeting attention, but on durability.
1: Durability, ensuring that true break-with insights are protected, traced, and mathematically rewarded disproportionately forever. That sounds like a utopian dream. How is that technically possible in an age where AI can scrape the entire internet in a day?
0: It relies on some incredibly advanced emerging computer science, specifically tools built around a concept called atomic information flow, or AIF.
1: Okay, let's look under the hood of AIF. I want to understand the mechanics of this future economy.
0: To understand AIF, you first have to understand how modern enterprise AI retrieves facts. Most advanced systems use an architecture called RAG Retrieval Augmented Generation.
1: Or RAGI. Yeah, I've heard of that.
0: When you ask a RAG system a complex question, it doesn't just guess based on its training data. It actively searches a massive external database of specific documents, retrieves the relevant paragraphs, and uses them to construct an accurate answer.
1: It's basically doing a hyperfast Google search and reading the results before it speaks.
0: Exactly. Now, AIF is a methodology that can mathematically trace the semantic DNA of the AI's final generated answer all the way back through the neural network to the specific source documents it retrieved.
1: So it maps the specific atoms of knowledge. It leaves an unerasable watermark that proves I got this specific logical leap from this specific human being's research paper.
0: Yes. But simply tracing the origin is not enough to build an economy. You have to mathematically calculate the actual monetary value of that specific idea to the final answer the AI produced. To do that, the researchers propose integrating something called data Shapley values.
1: Shapley values. Okay, I know this comes from cooperative game theory. It's an economics concept.
0: It is.
1: The classic textbook analogy is a shared taxi ride. If you and I share a taxi from the airport, but you get dropped off halfway to my destination, how do we fairly divide the total fare? It's not 50-50, because my trip was longer. A Shapley value mathematically calculates the exact fare distribution based on exactly how far each of us traveled and contributed to the total cost.
0: That is a perfect analogy. A Shapley value calculates the marginal contribution of each player in a cooperative game. In this new economic model, the players are the original human ideas sitting in the vector database, and the game is the AI successfully generating a brilliant, useful answer for a paying user.
1: But wait, calculating a Shapley value for two guys in a taxi is easy.
2: Yeah.
1: But an AI model relies on millions, sometimes billions of data points to generate an answer. I've read that calculating true Shapley values for massive data sets is computationally impossible. It would take a supercomputer 1,000 years to calculate the marginal contribution of every single word in a database.
0: You are entirely correct. The computational cost of a true Shapley calculation requires retraining the model millions of times, leaving out one data point at a time to see how the answer changes. It's impossible. But this is where the brilliant computer science comes in. Researchers have developed algorithmic approximations techniques with incredibly sci-fi names like InRun Data Shapley and Ghost Dot Products.
1: Ghost Dot Products. Okay, you have to explain how a Ghost Dot product works. That sounds like magic.
0: I will try to explain it without writing linear algebra on a whiteboard. Think of the AI's generation process like a master chef cooking a massively complex stew with 10,000 ingredients.
1: Okay, I'm with you.
0: If the chef wants to know exactly how much the tiny pinch of saffron contributed to the final delicious flavor of the stew, the traditional Shapley method would force the chef to cook the entire stew 10,000 times, leaving out one ingredient each time and tasting the difference.
1: Which takes forever.
0: A ghost dot product is a mathematical shortcut. Instead of recooking the whole stew, the algorithm analyzes the final finished bowl of stew. It calculates the mathematical gradient, the directional flavor profile of the final answer.
1: Okay.
0: Then it compares that final flavor profile against the specific isolated flavor profile of the raw saffron sitting in the pantry. By calculating the mathematical angle between those two vectors, a dot product, it can highly accurately estimate the saffron's contribution without ever having to recook the stew. It calculates the ghost of the ingredient's impact.
1: That is mind-blowing. So using ghost dot products and AIF, the system can mathematically prove in real time exactly how much a specific human's break with insight contributed to the AI's final valuable output.
0: Precisely.
1: So what does this actually look like for the listener? Let's ground this in reality. Paint a picture of the world in 2030 when the rising tide covers the routine work and this durable economy is in place.
0: Imagine you, the listener, sit down and do the hard, deeply human work of bisociating. You have a genuine aha moment. You figure out a completely novel, mathematically elegant way to route supply chain logistics. A true break with insight. You publish it on a small personal blog.
1: In today's economy, nobody reads it, or someone steals it and gets rich.
0: But in the durable economy of 2030, your blog post is ingested into the global AI vector databases. 10 years later, a massive enterprise AI agent is tasked with solving a billion-dollar logistics failure for a Fortune 500 company. The AI searches the database, retrieves your underlying logic, combines it with other data, and solves the company's problem.
1: Okay, I'm tracking.
0: Under this durable architecture, the atomic information flow traces the logic of the solution directly back to your blog post. The ghost dot product calculates the Shapley value, proving mathematically that your original bisociative insight was responsible for exactly 15% of the total value of the final solution. And instantly, automatically, a micropayment representing that 15% value is routed directly to your digital wallet.
1: And that happens every single time the AI uses my idea? Forever.
0: Every single time. You aren't rewarded for being an influencer. You aren't rewarded for engagement or clicks or outrage. You are rewarded strictly and mathematically for the sheer durable originality of your mind.
1: That completely flips the script on the entire AI panic. It changes the narrative from the machines are replacing us to the machines are finally building an infrastructure that can fairly value us.
0: It provides a literal mathematical escape route out of the Turing trap.
1: Wow. Okay, let's bring this massive journey all together. We started today by looking at the very real panic of the present moment. We looked at the ADP administrative data showing a sharp, targeted 16% drop in junior employment.
0: Yeah.
1: We felt the algorithmic anxiety, the slow death by 1,000 cuts documented in the Reddit breach cascades. We saw the very real danger of societal bifurcation, the threat of becoming a cognitively dependent species, blindly following a blue GPS line into intellectual obsolescence while the AI drives the car.
0: But then we looked at the MIT Future Tech data. we realize that the crashing wave, the sudden, violent, unpredictable automation of everything, is a myth built on sterile lab benchmarks. We are actually dealing with a rising tide.
2: Right.
0: It is broad, it is relentless, and it is moving fast, having its failure rate every few years. It will likely cover the routine, combinative tasks of the knowledge economy by 2029.
1: And as that tide rises, it forces us onto the jagged edge of the technological frontier. It forces human beings out of the shallow end of routine labor where the AI excels and pushes us into the deep end, the realm of tacit knowledge, complex verification, and ultimately pure innovation.
0: We have to stop acting like associative optimizing machines because the actual machines are infinitely better at it now. The rising tide is drowning the routine. But in doing so, it might just be clearing the ground for a durable economy. An economy where tools like atomic information flow and data Shapley values mathematically ensure that true, paradigm-breaking human genius is protected, traced, and infinitely rewarded.
1: It is a mathematical certainty that by the year 2029, our definition of what it means to work will have to fundamentally change.
0: Which leaves us with a final lingering thought to consider. For the last century, since the dawn of the Industrial Revolution, we have structured our lives, our corporations, and our educational systems around training humans to be efficient, predictable, associative processors of information. We train ourselves to be algorithms.
2: Right.
0: But if the machine can now handle the routine synthesis, and if the machine can even mathematically calculate the exact value of our insights, perhaps we are finally being freed from the assembly line to do the one thing the machine mathematically cannot do.
1: To truly break the paradigm.
3: Yeah.
1: By associate, to find the acoustic knot. So to you, the listener, I want you to think about the last time you had a genuine aha moment. Not a productivity hack. Not a slightly faster way to format a pivot table in Excel. I mean, a thought so novel, so deeply resonant, that it made you laugh out loud in an empty room. Two disparate worlds violently colliding in your brain.
0: That spark.
1: What if the economy of the 2030s isn't based on your ability to process hundreds of emails, or write boilerplate code, or follow a standard operating procedure? What if your entire economic worth and your livelihood is based strictly on your capacity for that exact kind of wonder? Are you ready to be a full-time inventor?
3: The water is rising. We have a few years left to learn how to swim in it.
1: Something profound to mull over as you watch the tide come in. Until next time. Heliox is produced by Michelle Brucker and Scott Bleakley. It features reviews of emerging research and ideas from leading thinkers, curated under their creative direction with AI assistance for voice, imagery, and composition. Systemic voices and illustrative images of people are representative tools, not depictions of specific individuals. Thanks for listening today. Four recurring narratives underlie every episode: boundary dissolution, adaptive complexity, embodied knowledge, and quantum-like uncertainty. These aren't just philosophical musings, but frameworks for understanding our modern world. We hope you continue exploring our other episodes, responding to the content, and checking out our related articles at heliocspodcast.substack.com.

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1: It's time for page two, news that might not make the front page for Tuesday, May 19th, 2026. Matsuburo School District Superintendent Randy Traney discussed graduation season, school safety proposals, and the district's budget crisis with Emily Forstner on Valley Edition last Friday. Traney began on a hopeful note. Graduation. The ceremonies are this week. He says it's the most rewarding part of the school year. He says that watching students walk across the stage is the whole point of everything we do. He added that the optimism of graduates motivates district staff for the year ahead. The conversation shifted to the proposed concealed carry policy in schools. It is scheduled for board action on Wednesday, June 3rd. The proposal would train volunteer staff members to carry concealed firearms in schools for use during emergencies. Traney acknowledged that there is limited data on the effectiveness of such programs. Few districts nationwide have adopted concealed carry policies. School shootings remain statistically rare. He says the key issue for the school board is whether the district can create a training and oversight program rigorous enough to ensure the safety of everyone. Many implementation details would probably be handled through administrative regulations rather than board policy. This includes coordination with law enforcement. Budget pressures dominated Traney's discussion with Forstner. Although the Matsuburo Assembly increased its contribution to the district this year, the district still faces a $28 million deficit. Traney noted that higher insurance costs added nearly $6 million to the budget. The district explored alternative insurance carriers and possible plan changes. They found few meaningful savings options. He defended the district's decision to close and consolidate schools rather than pursue cuts. The proposed cuts included eliminating athletics, cutting transportation, or shortening the school week. More than 2,000 community members identified class size as their top priority. Consolidation was viewed as the best way to avoid more teacher layoffs. However, Traney warned that continued reductions will affect student opportunities in the future. Last year, the district cut approximately 160 positions. More reductions may follow if additional state funding does not materialize. Programs already impacted by cuts included the intervention program called 4Cs. It helps struggling elementary students with academics. Traney highlighted a major academic success, the new Honors Diploma Program. Over one-third of this year's graduates earned advanced honors or honors with distinction diplomas. These diplomas require rigorous coursework in academics, career and technical education, or both. He called it one of the district's proudest achievements this year. Forstner asked Traney how he remains optimistic during these difficult times. Traney replied that education represents hope. He emphasized that today's students are deeply aware of the world around them and capable of becoming the future problem solvers and leaders. He closed by thanking families, staff, and the community for their continued support for the district during a difficult year. He expressed confidence that the Matsu schools will emerge stronger despite ongoing financial challenges. The full interview with Dr. Traney is on bigcabbageradio.org in Valley Edition under podcasts. The next school board meeting is on Wednesday, June 3rd. The Matsuburo Assembly meets tonight at 6 p.m. in the Assembly Chambers. 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This Page 2 article was reported by Mike Malefsky and produced by yours truly, Lee Henriksen. 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
3: Today on Freakonomics Radio, the Pulitzer Prize-winning composer David Lang set Adam Smith's The Wealth of Nations to music, and the world premiere had four sold-out performances with the New York Philharmonic. How did the audience feel about it?
4: It exceeded all of my expectations. It was urgent and curious and dark and heroic and hopeful.
3: And how about the composer?
5: Last week, I was a superstar. This week, I'm nothing.
3: And what can we learn from this marriage of music and economics?
6: There is a human dimension and a human cost to everything we do, and we need to wake up to that.
3: That's coming up on Freakonomics Radio right after this hour's news.

secret. At the end of March, the composer David Lang debuted a modern piece of music set to a 250-year-old book, Adam Smith's The Wealth of Nations. It had four sold-out performances by the New York Philharmonic, conducted by Gustavo Dudamel. Last week on the show, we heard from Lang about the origins of the piece, and we sat in on a few rehearsals. We also attended one of the performances.

0: Afterward, we spoke with some audience members in the lobby.
1: I'm here on a band trip, and this was one of the activities, so yeah. I really like all of the crescendos and how it was all building up to like a really big moment at the end.
2: I think it actually speaks to what is most beautiful about humans, that we feel better when we help others. I think that's a beautiful emotional and pragmatic loop.
3: This is the kind of piece the Philharmonic should be doing. It was also interesting watching Gustavo Dudamel up close. He was really into it. I mean, he was really inside the piece.
0: The published reviews were also positive. Stacey Vanek Smith, writing for Bloomberg, said that David Lang had shown that economics, often reduced to stock tickers and earnings reports, can in fact be profoundly human. I caught up with David Lang about a week after the last of the four performances of The Wealth of Nations, and I asked what it felt like to work on a big new piece like this for years and then hear it come to life and then go away.
4: There's always this post-experience depression, and the bigger the piece and the bigger the triumph, the deeper the hole.
0: But I mean, you have to feel it was a great success, no?
4: I always go into these things thinking that the definition of success would be to come out and not have everyone think that I'm incompetent.
0: Well, that's a way to set the bar low.
4: I want to set the bar low because there's so many things that can go wrong, you know. And my music repeats a lot. So if you make a mistake, it could be like, there's 10 minutes of this mistake.
0: And when you say a mistake, what would that actually be or sound like? And would we know?
4: I'm not sure you would know, but I would know. If I orchestrated a chord wrong, or if I asked someone to do something that I ended up not liking. And it's really easy to make those mistakes. They're, you know, like 1,000 little tiny detail things. And they really can affect how the piece feels to me. Maybe not to anybody else, because the piece didn't exist before. Nobody knows what it could have been. But I have a little checklist in my head of all the things that I might have done wrong.
0: What was on that checklist?
4: There's that movement that we talked about last time, the woolen coat, which I really wanted to make sure that it sounded as emotional and as full to everybody else as it did to me singing it at home in my studio. And I was really happy that that worked out really well. The solo things, like I didn't know if having Fleur singing these arias with no accompaniment, if they would be so emotional.
0: Lang is talking about the mezzo-soprano Fleur Baron. She was one of the two vocal soloists in Wealth of Nations, along with the bass baritone Devon Tynes. Here is one of the arias that Lang was thinking of.
4: But in my heart, what I hoped would happen would be that all those changes of scale would end up kind of focusing what happened to our attention as we listen. But you should tell me what you thought. I mean, I've been living with this piece for years. You just heard it the first time, so I'd be very curious to know what you thought.
0: I thought it was wonderful. I thought it was thought-provoking, but also totally engaging. It was deep, but accessible. There's a lot of different movements, obviously, and a lot of different emotions and a lot of different colors in the music. And you'll forgive me if I speak about music in a language that isn't quite the language of, you know, musicians or composers, but I found the music spiky and kind of punky at times, but also very delicate. I found the piece celebratory, but also mournful. I found it confident, but also seeking. And I found I walked out of there with a new appreciation for Adam Smith, which is not nothing because I had quite a bit of an appreciation for him and a pretty big appreciation for David Lang.
4: What's weird, you know, being a young composer, you try to learn things and figure things out and you're always aware of what you're trying that you've never done before. When you become an old composer, and I can say that as a senior citizen, you know things instinctively that you're not really paying attention to any longer. So these issues of pacing and depth, there are all sorts of really important things that I don't think about as intensely as I used to think about them. I just trust that I will know how they work. And so for me, one of the really fun things was thinking that I was going to have an experience that had a particular shape, like this giant, enthusiastic Adam Smith stuff with a full orchestra at the beginning. And that gradually, as the piece went on, it would taper down to these more personal American thoughts. And we would get someplace that would be, as you said, optimistic, but also kind of really trying to pay attention to what's going on around us. And I wasn't really sure that that was going to work. But for me, that's the thing that I was really satisfied with. The shape of the intellectual argument, I was really happy with.
0: I had a lot of fun being at rehearsals, and there were many things that really impressed me. First of all, I'm just blown away by how good the New York Philharmonic is and their singers. When I heard the first choral rehearsal and then the first orchestra rehearsal, it sounded so good, I thought, oh, well, everybody must have rehearsed a bunch before already together. But in fact, they haven't. It does seem like an absolute miracle that a person like you could sit in your studio in Soho for a bunch of years and write dots on the paper. And then one afternoon in March of 2026, you know, 48 vocalists and then a whole bunch of musicians and a couple soloists get together and they turn this two-dimensional thing into not even three, like six. Part of my thrill of watching you get enmeshed in this and watching you get happier and happier during the course of rehearsals, part of it was about the mystery and the magic of that, honestly. And so when I say it was inspiring and moving, the piece itself was, but I guess I also see the creation of a thing like this representing something really good about humankind that we're able to do this.
4: I love that you say that because I really think that that's what you heard during the rehearsal was you heard what's good in people. Everyone has their individual part. One of the things you do as a composer is you're actually writing a series of instructions for 100 different people in this piece. And everybody has their own instruction. And they sit at home before the first rehearsal and they practice their own instruction. So they have an idea of what they're responsible for, but they have no idea if they're going to be able to make something good with someone else when they get together. And so the process of rehearsal isn't about them learning the notes. The process of rehearsal is them learning how to be a community that comes together to build this thing.
0: So you, the composer, were there in the room for all the rehearsals. I'm guessing that for all the performers, the chorus, the soloists, the musicians, the conductor, that they're accustomed to playing music by dead composers at least 90% of the time, right?
4: That's absolutely right.
0: And you're, you know, unless something had gone really wrong during rehearsals, you were going to be alive at the end of it. And I was very curious to see how undiva-like you were, both the conductor of the vocal chorus and then the conductor of the orchestra, Gustavo Dudamel. They would often turn to you and ask a question or defer to, how do you like that? How's that sounding? Should we try this? What surprised me, I'll be honest, was how I'd say 99% of the time, you'd give them a big thumbs up and say, beautiful, it's beautiful. And I wondered, did you really feel that way or was it somewhat strategic? Do you feel like your work is done and now if you start nitpicking, you're just going to make yourself a pain in the neck and therefore you're just going to be positive and encouraging like that? Or were you really feeling that?
4: I think it's a little bit of everything. You know, I'd never heard the piece before either. If I had rehearsed with them for a month, I might actually be able to say, oh, this one note, can you bring it out a little more? I might have more specific comments, but I'm only able at that moment to take in the overall shape. But I also think they are really great and they are musical and their job is to take those notes that look like nothing on a piece of paper and they know how to breathe a certain kind of life into it. So even if they are not breathing the kind of life into it that I imagined, it already starts at a very enlivened space. And so I just got super happy from the whole thing. There was one moment on one day of rehearsal, though, where Gustavo was asking for detailed notes about every movement. And this sent me into a little bit of a terror because I realized he was going to go, movement one, what are your comments? Then movement two, what are your comments? And then I realized I better have comments for movement three and movement six and whatever. So as he's fixing the things that I just pointed out, I quickly ran to my score and thumbed through and I went, okay, I got to say something for movement five, right? I felt like then the pressure was on.
0: It sounds as though you attended every performance, correct?
4: I went to every rehearsal and every performance, yes.
0: What was the experience like for you over the course of those four performances? Were you listening in the same way for the same things?
4: I got very relaxed. I don't usually enjoy myself this much. The first night, the piece really felt like it was long. Not like it was too long, but I felt the massive quality of the piece. And every night it really felt like it got faster. Even though it didn't get faster, it's just I got used to the trajectory of the piece. And by the end, I couldn't believe that we were at the end already. The quality of the performance, not the musical quality, but what the players, the singers, and the soloists found in the piece changed a little bit every night. Some of the nights were much more emotional. And I thought that was really interesting. It's like they got to the point very quickly where everyone could make a great sound and could make the argument for the piece. But I think what happened those four nights of performances is that Gustavo is finding something different. He's bringing something out. He's looking at a different

0: individuals and institutions. Did you ever feel that the piece was a little bit biting the hand that feeds it and pieces like it?
1: First of all, I think it costs a lot of money in our society to do bad things too.
0: What's on your list of bad things?
1: I think that list is very long. The idea that you might actually be able to take a bunch of money and do something for good, that doesn't sound like a bad thing. I really would hate to live in a world where all of the good and virtuous things have to be done very cheaply. I was sort of worried that maybe some of the board members would get mad at me, but actually several of the board members came up and thanked me. We're at a time right now where maybe there's such a division and a distance between the people who have billions and billions of dollars and actually control the world and the people who only have $400 million. I actually think the billionaires are trying to make the people who have $400 million feel really bad about themselves. So it could be that it is a time when there are actually things that we can say together for a large group of people about how money can be better spent.
0: This got me to wondering how the New York Philharmonic spends its money. The Philharmonic, like the Metropolitan Opera, the New York City Ballet, and all the other arts organizations at Lincoln Center, all the arts organizations everywhere, really, are struggling with rising costs, falling ticket revenues, and let's call it unpredictable philanthropy. The Metropolitan Opera, whose annual budget is around $330 million, had been working on a partnership with the Saudi Arabian government that would bring in $200 million, but the Saudis just pulled out. The Philharmonic, with a budget of around $90 million, is in better shape, in part because they have just landed Gustavo Dudamel, who is a superstar, as its music and artistic director. The Philharmonic also has a new president and CEO, Matthias Tarnopolsky, who has a longstanding friendship with Dudamel.
2: The New York Philharmonic is on the cusp of a transformative new era.
0: I asked Tarnopolsky to explain how the Philharmonic decides to invest in a big new piece like David Lang's Wealth of Nations.
2: It made sense. As we were approaching the 250th birthday of America, as an organization that is approaching itself almost 200 years, to think, how are we going to recognize this moment in not just American history, but global history through what we do, which is music. So that began a conversation with David, with Gustavo Dudamel, with my colleagues at the orchestra. And that led to David's pitch to us about something inspired by a great moment in musical history, cultural history, Handel's Messiah, and a great moment in economic and, let's not forget, literary history, in Adam Smith's The Wealth of Nations.
0: Did you, for a moment, maybe just think that was a crazy idea instead of a great idea?
2: Are you kidding? I thought it was a crazy idea until I sat down and started hearing the rehearsals. I mean, really, I walked in here, and I say this with great love for David and my colleagues, like, what are we doing? The Wealth of Nations, Handel's Messiah? But, you know, there's a lesson there which we should remind ourselves. Trust the artists, because they know, David knows, and the musicians of the orchestra know, and Gustavo, and, you know, Devon Tynes and Fleur Baron and the fantastic chorus, they know. You were there and you were struck by the awesome power of that piece of music.
0: How many times did you see or hear part or all of Wealth of Nations?
2: I heard four performances all the way through, and I loved every minute of every one. I thought it's a magnificent piece of music. And I was surprised by my response, because I really did think, how is this going to work? The music, beautiful. The choral writing, beautiful. The narration, the text, the approach to the text was really clear. I kept discovering new things. And in retrospect, I realized that the first half was a narration of Adam Smith's treatise through music. And then the second half was the effects. I want some bread. I need shelter. Oh my goodness. I mean, it's so powerful. The second half in light of the first. I mean, like, devastating.
0: What it made me wonder is, especially since so much of the Philharmonic's revenues come from philanthropy and philanthropists, and those are often the kind of people who have the concentrated wealth that is being decried in a piece like this, How do you think about how some of your most generous patrons are here?

0: hearing that.
1: It was a searing indictment to our society today, that piece. But the people who give money to the New York Philharmonic in philanthropy, and for that matter in tickets as well, care deeply about this enormous public and civic good that is this beautiful orchestra. They care deeply about their city.
0: But I mean, were you concerned at all? Did any patrons come up to you after any of the four nights and say, you know, wonderful piece, Matthias, I'm always thrilled to be here, but boy, oh boy, did he lay into us.
1: Nobody. I was kind of ready for it. Look, people have their eyes open to what's happening in the world.
0: If you look back at history and you look at particularly turbulent times in history and you look at the art from those times, you see that the artists were very often not just describing the turmoil of the moment, but seeing, you know, holding the mirror up to society in a way that just nobody else does.
1: It is the writers and the poets and the musicians who get silenced when authoritarian regimes take hold. David Lang is a fearless artist, but he's not laboring under the conditions Shostakovich labored under of great suffering, or Prokofiev. He's not fearing for his life. And I can't imagine how that impacts an artist, though I have a sense listening to the Shostakovich symphonies and string quartets.
0: So if you had to summarize the theme or the message of David Lang's Wealth of Nations, all in, the music, the text from Adam Smith and others, the intensity of the writing and the performance, what is this piece saying to you?
1: Things are not what they seem. Every word and act matters. There is a human dimension and a human cost to everything we do, and we need to wake up to that.
0: Once awakened, do what then?
1: Once awakened, don't accept the suffering of others as okay.
0: We will be right back after the break. 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
0: David Lang told me he was going through some post-premiere depression after the New York run of his Wealth of Nations oratorio, although I'll be honest, he didn't seem depressed to me. Let's talk about the audience response. Tell me how it felt for you.
5: I really didn't know what people would think. I thought I might get polite applause because I did spend a lot of time thinking about the libretto, and I thought there was something of a kind of essay type narrative structure.
0: Is that a good thing or a bad thing?
5: That's a good thing, I think. It's kind of vaguely and indirectly making an argument that leads someplace. And it could be that people could appreciate it and like it and enjoy it and have a good time with the music and not feel roused by it. And people got very enthusiastic about it. I was really, really, really excited that people enjoyed it that much.
0: I'm curious if you had any conversations with either people you knew or didn't know about Adam Smith's writings themselves, whether anyone said something like, wow, no idea that he circumscribed this idea this way or anything like that.
5: I think the more people knew about Adam Smith, the more they came up and told me about things I missed or like, how come you didn't put in the Pin Factory? I never got anyone who came up and said, you know nothing about economics, which I was expecting. So I was really happy about that. Maybe those people just stayed away from me.
0: When we published a Freakonomics Radio series on Adam Smith a few years ago, we interviewed Glory Liu, a political scientist at Georgetown and author of a book called Adam Smith's America: How a Scottish Philosopher Became an Icon of American Capitalism. When Liu heard that there was a new oratorio based on Wealth of Nations, she came to New York to see it. We caught up with her afterwards and asked if she thought that Lang had omitted any important parts of the book.
6: Why wasn't there a piece on the digression on silver? Just kidding. Just kidding.
0: This silver digression in Wealth of Nations is a long and data-heavy section of the book that even Smith fans find tedious. Glory Liu loved David Lang's Wealth of Nations.
6: It exceeded all of my expectations. It was urgent and curious and dark and heroic and hopeful. I really did not expect to feel such a range of emotions.
0: In her book, Liu argues that Adam Smith is often used selectively by the right, by the left, by free market evangelists, and by their critics. Everyone wants a piece of Smith, but not everyone wants the whole Smith. She thought David Lang's piece avoided the usual traps.
6: It's so easy to get a one-sided version of Smith, the one that most people are familiar with, and I bet the one that most people walking in these doors had the expectation they were going to hear. The triumphant story of the invisible hand of the market over the heavy hand of government, that self-interest is a universal force of human coordination. And yes, there are elements, right? But the fact that Lang was able to make that so much more complex, it wasn't a simple message. It challenged your preconceptions of who Smith is, what he stands for, what the concepts mean, and how these conversations evolve over time. Like, I was so blown away by it. What I really hope will happen is that people are going to have these really frank conversations about what they saw and what they encountered, and an interpretation of Adam Smith that they didn't know was possible. And I hope that that changes the conversation. I think that that's how change happens. You change the way people talk about an idea. You change the way people talk about the history of an idea. And you change the people who are included in that conversation.
0: And here's another audience member. Her name is Tracy Fenton.
7: I actually work in the finance industry. I thought it was incredibly moving, really moving.
0: Fenton did object to a passage that was drawn from a courtroom speech by the socialist leader Eugene Debs.
7: The big line about people who do absolutely nothing becoming millionaires. I can't say that's true. Being behind the scenes and knowing what the intelligent movement of money does for so many people, I'm a lot less black and white than I used to be.
0: Fenton was also thinking about how a piece of music like this gets paid for.
7: I can only assume how this was financed by benefactors who made their money in the finance world or from their grandfathers who made their money in the finance world.
5: I knew I wanted from the beginning, I wanted to end with the Debs because I felt like that's a strong pull.
0: And that, again, is David Lang.
5: It actually really helped me writing the piece.
0: This is Movement 17's Statement to the Court.
5: That's right.
0: Which we should say, and I didn't know this, I was surprised to learn this. This was a piece you'd written about 15 years ago.
5: Yeah, I wrote that piece a long time ago, and it's slightly cheating to stick old pieces into new pieces.
0: I did have this debate after with family and friends.
5: Oh, really? Whether it was cheating?
0: Well, I brought it up, and I said, you know, I felt this movement was incredibly strong, powerful, interesting, dark. It was a lot of things. And I was saying to my friends and family, you know, I don't know how I feel about this, that one of the main components of this larger piece was a piece that David had written and had been performed years earlier. So does that feel lazy, like cheating, or is it more? Then we started to talk about your piece in relation to Messiah. And of course, Handel was a great reuser of pieces, as I'm guessing many other composers of that era were. And the consensus, I'll have you know, among my group of people was that no, not lazy. This is what a writer does. You'll be happy to know I was the only naysayer there.
5: I definitely was worried that people who knew that piece might think that it was a little bit of cheating. But I'm in my studio thinking my own thoughts, and this piece really is about me trying to figure out what I think and what I believe. And so it automatically is on some level in dialogue with everything else I've ever thought and all the other music that I've already written. So it didn't seem that out of place to me. The idea of a finished piece is a more recent idea in music history, that something is done and we treasure it. You know, composers were very practical.
0: So how do you feel? Because you have Eugene V. Debs saying, I am opposed to the social system in which we live. I believe in a fundamental change, but if possible, by peaceable and orderly means. Does that fit David Lang as well?
5: Yeah, basically. I would like to have change happen peaceably. That would be really great.
0: What kind of change?
5: Oh, I don't know. I'm not a politician, so I don't want to even go there. What I tried to do in this piece was to make a piece where I wouldn't be telling you that there's one right way to answer that question. You almost got me. You almost tricked me into saying what the right answer is.
0: The reason I ask is that I believe, and I'm hardly the first person to believe, that especially in a time of chaos and partisanship and so on, it is often the artist who, from a very different vantage point, will say something, write something, paint something that will make us all stand back and say, oh, I see, you really are holding a mirror up in a way that I wasn't able to. I suspect that deep down, you feel that way about yourself with this piece.
5: I guess I feel like this is a kind of mirror, but music is not really about specific things. You know, music is about how we feel about things. When we talk about the community, which is created by people who pass money from one person to the next, how do we feel about that? There isn't necessarily a way to change how that system operates until we deal with how we react emotionally to how that system makes us feel. And we try not to pay attention to it. We try not to pay attention to the life of the people who sell us things or the life of the people that we sell to. We think that everything is frictionless. We're trying to live more and more in a world where we never meet the people who take care of us. We never meet the people that we employ.
0: The invisible hand is just taking care of it all.
5: That's exactly right. And maybe that's not such a good thing. You know, maybe we need to pay attention to what all of those hands are contributing to each other. And if you do pay attention to all those hands, maybe you care about how those people live. Maybe you care about whether those people have enough money. Maybe you care about, are their children being educated? Are they able to go to the hospital when they need to? Maybe there's a whole network of things that we are trying to keep ourselves from seeing.
0: Coming up after the break, what happens to Wealth of Nations next? I'm Stephen Dubner. This is Freakonomics Radio. You can follow us in all the places that you follow things. We will be right back.
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0: To what degree is your new oratorio, Wealth of Nations, a, quote, religious piece? When I think of Messiah, plainly it is a religious piece in that it's a religious tale and religious figures and so on. On the other hand, it was first performed in a music hall, not in a church. And the fact that it has lived on so long and in such a beloved way, to me, goes well beyond what we think of as, quote, religious music.
5: I think any situation where you can imagine a better world is kind of like a religious or a substitute religious piece. That idea that we could have a better life than the life we are living, that's a very beautiful and I think necessary idea in order to live. I do think that that's something that religion has, but it's not the only place where you can find that message. But I do think that that's the message that's behind this piece. And I do think it's the message behind that book. I think The Wealth of Nations is Adam Smith's idea, not just a description of how things work and not just charting how things evolved, but it's his imagination about how everyone in the world gets along. I try to, in my studies, think of how what I learn can make me a better contemporary American. A lot of these ideas that I have about looking around and seeing hypocrisy and looking around and imagining a utopian world, you know, they're all things that come from reading the Bible and seeing how far away we are from a world we might possibly be in, or imagining how living up to the standards that I think my religion and probably all religions hold for us might actually be useful, and why is it we don't live up to those standards that we profess for ourselves.
0: On the other hand, you've read enough fiction and nonfiction and history to know that most utopian visions end very poorly in reality.
5: Absolutely. This is where I think religion comes in and faith comes in, at least for me, is when you are exhorted as many times as we are to welcome the stranger and to be kind to the poor and to help people who need our help. We're exhorted so many times because the texts know that we are not actually doing this as much as we could be doing it.
0: The first piece of yours that I heard was this piece called Just, which is, I was just taken aback by it. I found it unbelievably beautiful and sublime and mysterious. And it was a case of religious text set to music. So I wonder if you could talk about that. You mentioned that you are a religious person. What does that mean, and how does that shape your relationship to religious texts that you set to music?
5: I was raised in a moderately religious environment, to moderately religious parents.
0: These are Jewish immigrants to LA, is that right?
5: That's right. And I am myself, you know, intermittently religious, I would say. I go through periods where I get closer and farther away.
0: What does a close period feel like?
5: Well, I've gone through periods where I've, you know, kept completely kosher, and I've gone through periods where I've gotten farther away.
0: And do you study and go to shul, things like that?
5: I have studied and I have gone to shul. I've never had a lobster. I've never had a pork chop. You know, there's certain things that are important to me, and I think that trying to understand my background is where my religious interest comes in, not in the practice of being Jewish, but in trying to uncover what being Jewish could mean.
0: If you had to describe the essence of Judaism as you've lived it and the way that it works its way into your work, and let's say you had to describe that essence while standing on one foot.
5: Which is a very Jewish thing.
0: Which is a very Jewish thing. What would you say?
5: Do not do unto others as you would not have them do unto you. I think the thing that I've gotten out of all of my study and my religious background, such as it is that there are rules that you can imagine living by, that you can aim for, and with some work and effort and discipline and commitment, you might be able to achieve some of those. And some of those things may lead us into a better way of dealing with each other. So for me, I think my moral compass comes from things that I learned, or at least I think I learned from my religion. I would like to think that Judaism has prescriptions for how everyone in the world should live, not just Jews. It has prescriptions for how Jews are supposed to live with everyone else in the world. And I would think that those prescriptions that I have inherited are universal. And when I see them not universal, it creates a great rift inside of me.
0: This piece of yours, Wealth of Nations, has 18 movements, and 18 happens to be a pretty significant number in Judaism. It represents the word chai, or life, alive, living. Is that a coincidence? Do a lot of your pieces have 18 movements, maybe?
5: Not a lot of my pieces have 18 movements, but I definitely felt like when I got to around 16 or 17, 18 began looking pretty good.
0: Okay, so for movement 18, the final section, you go back to the text of Adam Smith. This is after we've been hearing text from Ralph Waldo Emerson and Frederick Douglass and Maria W. Stewart and FDR. Walk me through this final movement, which is called The Very Simple Secret.
5: I was so happy when I found this in The Wealth of Nations because it really seemed like an essential statement of what you want out of your government and what you want out of your society. Here's the whole text to that movement. The secret,
9: the secret,
5: the very simple secret,
9: the very
5: simple secret. No society can surely be flourishing and happy of which the far greater part of the members are poor and miserable. It is but equity that they who feed, clothe, and lodge the whole body of the people should have such a share of the produce of their own labor. The establishment of perfect justice, of perfect liberty, and of perfect equality is the very simple secret which most effectually secures the highest degree of prosperity to all. And to me, it was so powerful to see that because I had assumed that because of the way Adam Smith is talked about in our society now, when he comes up, that there would be an acceptance of winners and losers, that there would be an acceptance that society has inequality built in. And this seemed the opposite of that. It seemed like the acknowledgement that the people who do the work need to be treated fairly. I also liked that it had the word equity in it. I thought it was really important to say this word was important 250 years ago, and it was seen by someone who we revere, so it should still be a value for us.
0: And how do you think about that still being a value today? On the one hand, the world is immeasurably more prosperous than it was 250 years ago. On the other hand, there's all kinds of inequity and other problems. So do you think we've demonstrably improved and we should be grateful for that and keep trying to do better? Or do you feel that we've somehow missed the lessons of history?
5: Well, why shouldn't we always try to do better? I think the minute you imagine we have found the perfect system, when you imagine our Constitution is frozen, when you imagine that we are living in some way that means we don't ever have to adjust or balance or negotiate, those systems become stalled and become misbalanced over time. So my piece doesn't end, you know, loud or grand or, you know, oppressively. It doesn't say money is good, let's all have more of it. And doesn't say money is bad, let's take it all away. It just ends with this very kind of humble thing that Adam Smith wrote about justice.
0: So, David, what happens to this piece now? It's had its world debut. It was a success. The reviews are good. Even I gave it a really good review.
5: Thank you.
0: This piece will now live on for, you know, maybe a very, very long time, maybe performed in many places, in many circumstances, maybe interpreted, reinterpreted, will be received differently by people around the world. What does that feel like as the composer?
5: It's just another layer of curiosity to see how people in another country will be interested or not interested in anything that happened in American history. It's going to be played this summer at the Aspen Music Festival, which is one of the co-commissioners, so that's very exciting. I'm hoping that it will have a nice life. One of the really weird things about these projects, to be honest, is all these people assemble and they work really hard and they put all their attention and love and care into these things. The relationships are really tight and powerful. And then the second the concert is over, everyone goes their separate ways.
0: Do you feel you're world famous now?
5: I wouldn't say that anyone in my field is famous. I've seen Philip Glass shopping in a grocery store with nobody seeming to notice him. And if he can get away with that, there's no one going to notice me. I feel like I'm at a level where I can tell people interesting and strange things that I might want to do and they might want to let me do them. I still have projects on my list that I wanted to do for 30 or 40 years.
0: Can you name one?
5: I don't want to tell you because they're all just silly ideas and someone's going to hear a silly idea and go, well, I'm going to do that tomorrow.
0: When it comes to silly ideas, I'm guessing that some listeners may think these past two episodes were a silly idea for a show that's supposed to be about economics. To which I would say, and I think Adam Smith would also say, everything is about economics, including how a composer like David Lang thinks about opportunity cost and sunk costs, even the price of attention. My big impression from speaking with Lang over these past couple episodes is how Adam Smith reached across the centuries and worked his magic on David Lang. You may remember him describing how he first approached adapting Wealth of Nations. He was looking for jokey themes like sheep and wondering how he would deal with the boring descriptions of factory work and currency exchange. But Lang was won over by a bigger and deeper idea that any given economy is a gigantic community that can only thrive with a fair amount of both cooperation and compassion. Smith criticized the concentration of power, whether in private firms or government. Lang also received this message. In one movement, he adapted text from a 1938 address by FDR called Message to Congress on Curbing Monopolies. As David Lang's lyric goes, "If there ever are in this country people who are rich enough to own this country, then they will own it." I asked David Lang if or when a recording of Wealth of Nations would be made available to the public. He wrote back, "I'm not sure if the New York Phil is planning to release a commercial recording of it. I have a meeting with them next week, and I am going to beg them to." My thanks to David Lang for all the conversation and music. I also wanted to play for you an earlier conversation we had with the Georgetown political scientist Glory Liu. This comes from a series we made about Adam Smith. You write in your book that the Wealth of Nations became the origin point of the science of political economy in the United States, and that Smith was both revered and criticized. Sketch that out for me, both the reverence and the criticism. What I'm really trying to get a sense of is how concretely or prominently did Adam Smith's ideas shape the U.S. political economy early on?
9: So the important thing in the founding era is that Smith is important as like a very technical resource, but he hasn't quite obtained that halo around him yet. He's not like Adam Smith, the father of all gifts and the markets, and people like genuflect when they hear his name. He's well known, but he hasn't acquired that intellectual authority yet.
0: So his writing wasn't treated like a religious text, more like a blueprint, perhaps.
9: Absolutely. That's a great way of describing it. You have people like James Madison who will say things like, "Oh, you know, I own this great text on political economy and I'm a friend to commerce." The implication or the kind of subtext is like, this was a smart man who wrote 900 plus pages about different ways to think about commerce, the relationship between agriculture and manufacturing, the conditions under which liberalized trade made sense versus prioritizing national defense. This is the most sophisticated, most up-to-date analysis of what it means to be at the helm of a nation that cares about national wealth. So it's natural that you have the founders, Madison, Hamilton, Jefferson, reading the Wealth of Nations to understand a way of thinking of national wealth.
0: Glory Liu writes in her book that Alexander Hamilton actually cribbed bits of Adam Smith in his own Report on National Banks. And thus, the moral philosopher from Kirkcaldy, Scotland, began to be woven into the fabric of the American experiment. By the mid-19th century, political economy was an established academic discipline. And Smith, himself dead by now for several decades, was considered its founder. American statesmen and attorneys would study Smith in preparation for their careers. In Congress, meanwhile, there were vigorous debates about trade policy and tariffs.
9: The primary source of revenue for the federal government in its fledgling decades is from import taxes. And later on, much later on, like after the Civil War, the tariff becomes a wedge issue. It's the issue that divides Democrats and Republicans, Republicans being the party of protectionism, and Democrats being the party of free trade.
0: And Adam Smith became the wedge with which to fight the wedge issue.
9: You have people from both sides of the debate, free trade and protectionism, being like, ah, but Adam Smith, look at what Adam Smith said. Oh, even the apostle of free trade said that the home market was really important. And so you start to see that, like, the intellectual authority matters. It's not Smith's ideas that matter that much anymore. It's his authority. That authority rests on an assumption that the science he created, the science of political economy, was powerful.
0: Smith continued to be cited by politicians and others throughout the 19th and early 20th centuries. Some used Smith to argue in favor of unbridled commerce and to rail against regulation. Others went the opposite direction. As the organized labor movement grew, for instance, the progressive economist Richard Ely argued that Adam Smith would have been firmly on the side of the unions. If you know even a little bit about Adam Smith's reputation today, it may surprise you to learn this, that Smith was used in service of such progressive causes, because Smith's reputation today runs conservative, or at least libertarian. So where did that reputation come from? In her book, Glory Liu says it mostly came from the University of Chicago.
9: That's accurate according to my view of things.
0: So you write, Glory, that the University of Chicago Economics Department not only embraced Smith around the middle of the 20th century, but also, to quote you to yourself, smoothed over or altogether obscured the complexities, tensions, and other problematic aspects characteristic of earlier readings of Smith.
9: One place to start is to ask, okay, well, what were the problems and complexities in the earlier versions of Smith? So this brings us to kind of early Chicago school. The figures that I look at are people like Jacob Viner and Frank Knight, and they are these like heavyweights. The University of Chicago doesn't have the reputation that it does today when Jacob Viner and Frank Knight were around in like the 1930s. They teach Smith as an early theorist of price. So teaching Smith as an early theorist of price and somebody who gives scientific value and a kind of objectivity to economics is really important for building intellectual credibility, let's call it, of Chicago's way of doing economics. Self-interest in old Chicago school view is not just rational utility maximizing individualism. It's a human motivation among many. And there are extreme versions of self-interest that are dangerous.
0: And that's it for this week's episode of Freakonomics Radio. As always, thanks for listening. We will be back next week. Until then, take care of yourself. And if you can, someone else, too.
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1: Hello and welcome to Classical Guitar Alive. I'm Tony Morris. Classical Guitar Alive is broadcast thanks to the generous support of the Augustine Foundation and the Kadosky Family Fund and Charles and Taco Parker, and by Augustine Strings, makers of classical guitar strings since 1947, and thanks to a gift in loving memory of Adam Bratcher. Thanks for joining me for this week's edition of Classical Guitar Alive. We have music by Purcell, Ferdinand Rabai, Cuban composer Joaquin Clerch, and an interview with guitarist Michael Kolk. We'll start with the LA Guitar Quartet performing the Rondo from Henry Purcell's The Moor's Revenge.

0: information that's before the...
1: The LA Guitar Quartet opened this week's edition of Classical Guitar Alive with a rondo from Henry Purcell's The Moor's Revenge. The latest recording by Toronto-based guitarist Michael Kolk is titled 20th Century Sonatas, which includes the sonata by Ferdinand Rabai. Michael Kolk spoke about the piece.
2: Rabai is one of those composers that is just being discovered recently in the last 10 or 15 years. And he actually wrote a ton of guitar music, a lot of chamber music, and I believe at least 7 or 8 like full solo sonatas. And he's an interesting composer in that he was writing in the 1930s and 40s, you know, 20s through the 40s. And his style is neo-romantic, so very influenced by Brahms. However, there are some other kind of more modern characteristics of his music as well. We hear a bit of impressionist harmony here and there, but mostly very conservative composer and writing in conservative forms, sonata forms, theme and variations, and things like that. I was looking around to see if I could find, well, before this even, when I was learning the piece, I was looking around to find any other recording of it. Obviously, just Google searching, looking on the Naxos catalog, all the streaming platforms, just looking to see if anyone else had recorded it, and I couldn't find anything. So, to my knowledge, this is the first commercially released recording of this piece.

From the latest recording by Toronto-based guitarist Michael Kolk titled 20th Century Sonatas, we've just heard him performing a sonata by Ferdinand Rabai. And before that, we heard Michael Kolk speaking in an interview recorded May 2020. The ancient Spanish city of Cáceres lies in the west near the border of Portugal. The old town part of Cáceres shows no outward sign of modern times, and it still has its medieval walls. Cuban guitarist and composer Joaquin Clerch dedicated his guitar concerto to the city of Cáceres and its guitar festival there. He's also the soloist with the Havana Chamber Orchestra, conducted by Thomas Gabrysch.

The Concierto de Cáceres by Joaquín Clerch. He was also the soloist with the Havana Chamber Orchestra, conducted by Thomas Gabrisch. This is Canción by Manuel de Falla, performed by cellist Zul Bailey and guitarist David Leisner.

Canción by Manuel de Falla, performed by cellist Zuhal Bailey and guitarist David Leisner. We'll close this week's edition of Classical Guitar Alive with Peter Warlock's Capriole Suite, arranged by Patrick Russ, and performed by Christopher Parkening and the Academy of St. Martin in the Fields, directed by Iona Brown.

0: Closing this week's edition of Classical Guitar Alive, we just heard Peter Warlock's Capriole Suite, performed by Christopher Parkening and the Academy of St. Martin in the Fields, directed by Iona Brown. You've been listening to Classical Guitar Alive. Classical Guitar Alive is broadcast worldwide thanks to the generous support of the Augustine Foundation and the Kadosky Family Fund, and Charles and Taco Parker, and by Augustine Strings, makers of classical guitar strings since 1947, and thanks to a gift in loving memory of Adam Bratcher. Classical Guitar Alive is a nonprofit organization based in Austin, Texas. Music by pluck-stringed instruments like the guitar, the harp, and the ancient lyre have been used in healing for over 3,000 years. That's why our mission is to bring this music to the widest possible audience. 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I'm Tony Morris. 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

0: It's time for page two, news that might not make the front page for Tuesday, May 19th, 2026. Matsubara School District Superintendent Randy Trainee discussed graduation season, school safety proposals, and the district's budget crisis with Emily Forstner on Valley Edition last Friday. Trainee began on a hopeful note. Graduation. The ceremonies are this week. He says it's the most rewarding part of the school year. He says that watching students walk across the stage is the whole point of everything we do. He added that the optimism of graduates motivates district staff for the year ahead. The conversation shifted to the proposed concealed carry policy in schools. It is scheduled for board action on Wednesday, June 3rd. The proposal would train volunteer staff members to carry concealed firearms in schools for use during emergencies. Trainee acknowledged that there is limited data on the effectiveness of such programs. Few districts nationwide have adopted concealed carry policies. School shootings remain statistically rare. He says the key issue for the school board is whether the district can create a training and oversight program rigorous enough to ensure the safety of everyone. Many implementation details would probably be handled through administrative regulations rather than board policy. This includes coordination with law enforcement. Budget pressures dominated Trainee's discussion with Forstner. Although the Matsubara Assembly increased its contribution to the district this year, the district still faces a $28 million deficit. Trainee noted that higher insurance costs added nearly $6 million to the budget. The district explored alternative insurance carriers and possible plan changes. They found few meaningful savings options. He defended the district's decision to close and consolidate schools rather than pursue cuts. The proposed cuts included eliminating athletics, cutting transportation, or shortening the school week. More than 2,000 community members identified class size as their top priority. Consolidation was viewed as the best way to avoid more teacher layoffs. However, Trainee warned that continued reductions will affect student opportunities in the future. Last year, the district cut approximately 160 positions. More reductions may follow if additional state funding does not materialize. Programs already impacted by cuts included the intervention program called 4Cs. It helps struggling elementary students with academics. Trainee highlighted a major academic success, the new Honors Diploma Program. Over one-third of this year's graduates earned advanced honors or honors with distinction diplomas. These diplomas require rigorous coursework in academics, career and technical education, or both. He called it one of the district's proudest achievements this year. Forstner asked Trainee how he remains optimistic during these difficult times. Trainee replied that education represents hope. He emphasized that today's students are deeply aware of the world around them and capable of becoming the future problem solvers and leaders. He closed by thanking families, staff, and the community for their continued support for the district during a difficult year. He expressed confidence that the Matsu schools will emerge stronger despite ongoing financial challenges. The full interview with Dr. Trainee is on BigCabbageRadio.org in Valley Edition under podcasts. The next school board meeting is on Wednesday, June 3rd. The Matsubara Assembly meets tonight at 6 p.m. in the Assembly Chambers. 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This Page 2 article was reported by Mike Malefsky and produced by yours truly, Lee Henriksen. If you have an idea for a Page 2 topic, please email us at page2@radiofreepalmer.org. That's it for today in the news on Page 2 on Tuesday, May 19th, 2026.
1: This is National Native News. I'm Jill Freitas. In January, at least 5 Native American men were detained by Immigration and Customs Enforcement during immigration raids in Minneapolis, as other reports of Native Americans being mistaken for undocumented immigrants continue. Federal lawmakers have introduced a bipartisan bill to improve the Department of Homeland Security's interactions with Native Americans when they're providing citizenship. KUNM's Jeanette Didios has more.
2: The Respect Tribal IDs Act would require DHS working with the Bureau of Indian Affairs and tribal nations to create training for officers to better detect and respect current tribal IDs. Democratic Senator Ben Ray Lujan of New Mexico says ICE agents are breaking the law.
3: My Native American brothers and sisters who are American citizens are being held by ICE agents because these agents do not recognize tribal IDs. And that's why we need this legislation.
2: Lujan says tribal leaders have voiced their concerns about ICE agents detaining their tribal members near their reservations.
3: I'll remind you that some of the first awareness that we had about ICE agents going after Native American communities happened in New Mexico, down in Mescalero and also in the Navajo Nation, and it's happening other parts of the country as well.
2: The Department of Homeland Security said in a statement that ICE agents acknowledge and recognize tribal ID cards as proof of citizenship, and there have been no ICE operations on tribal lands. Lujan says it's hard to collect data on the number of Native Americans who have been detained by ICE because DHS will not release the data. Meanwhile, some legal scholars are raising concerns about a case brought by the Trump administration that's before the Supreme Court and how it might undermine birthright citizenship among Native Americans. For National Native News, I'm Jeanette Didios.
1: A national organization called the Courage Project shines a light on acts of bravery, both big and small. This year, a group that works to bring attention to Alaska's missing and murdered Indigenous people is in the spotlight. As KMBA's Rhonda McBride tells us, Data for Indigenous Justice is one of 16 organizations nationwide to receive this award.
4: The steady beat of the drum is what you hear at many events involving Data for Indigenous Justice. Funders for the Courage Project, like the MacArthur Foundation, say this award was created to recognize neighbors helping neighbors.
5: When I first started doing this work, people wouldn't even meet with me.
4: Charlene Akpak, known by her Inupiaq name, Akpak founded Data for Indigenous Justice to bring attention to missing and murdered Alaska Natives.
5: It shouldn't be courageous to say the things that we're saying and to ask the questions that we're asking.
4: Doug Modig is a traditional healer who says it is never easy to speak truth to power.
6: There aren't very many people that have that kind of courage because it's so rare. Reminds me of a wolverine. They'll take on a bear.
4: Wolverines, Modig says, are fearless when it comes to protecting their territory.
6: Why don't they just give up? They're not going to make it because they're so small. But the truth is, courage isn't about size. Courage is about the content of your heart.
4: Akpak says heart is exactly what her team brings to their work. She says their commitment has helped to uncover critical information about unsolved cases.
5: I've come to learn with a lot of guidance from my elders that this role is called being a story keeper.
4: Akpak says it is a sacred responsibility to care for the stories that families share. She says they are the bravest of all, that long after the marches end and the drumbeats fade, they must live with these stories and carry on. In Anchorage, I'm Rhonda McBride.
1: And I'm Jill Freitas.
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3: Listen, I just want to say that I know you've been out of sorts. Cracked phone, eyes wide, high screen report. Restless leg, chewed sleeve, keen to abort. French exit, Irish goodbye, he's in the door, but I mean it when I'm...

sometimes something surfaces, grabbing at the rope. We experience the deep down in dreams in between the drink and the smoke. Try to catch it with our hands and it disappears in the mirror image of the perpetual demand and one big joke. You've been taught to distrust yourself, protected under a guise of perfection. But honestly, mate, I think you're everything and more. I know you just want to bury your head, stop noticing, try to be well adjusted to the glaring sickness. But the way you are isn't an accident. You're an essential patchwork in the fabric. It's easy to lose sight. I'm not religious, but when I think of you, I believe in the divine. I want to build you a shrine, and everyone you know can add a wee totem, an object, you and yours and me and mine, you and yours and me and mine. And maybe you just feel like staying for a little bit more time.

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Welcome aboard, my friends. You are tuned to Modern Jet Set. Thank you for flying the fancy skies. My name is Iris Berkeley. I am your pilot and your flight attendant for flight number 298 of the soundtrack to your utterly fabulous Secret Agent Oh So Funky Life. And this time we took off with Peck, that's Nico and Jake's, teaming up with Irish spoken word artist Kate Ireland on a 2025 social media sensation, a single called No More Trouble. And in the background right now is Blockhead, that's Tony Simon out of New York, with a somewhat racy title track of his 2020 COVID-19 quarantine record, Core and Peace. All right, if you need anything at all during this flight, because we're going a little bit of everywhere, you can just hit that button above your head with a picture of a martini glass on it, and someone will be around to help you out shortly. Or if you'd like to email us, you can do that anytime, day or night. You can reach the flight deck at mail@modernjetset.com. There is a lot of globetrotting, and we will be deploying that disco ball, so you want to stash those dancing shoes underneath the seat in front of you. Feel free. It's Modern Jet Set.

0: people getting together, having a good time, enjoying themselves, and getting away from the everyday problems of life. What do you think it is?
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Thank you for flying with Modern Jet Set. I am Iris Berkeley. We are coming up on a third of the way through this hour-long flight, and we had some big disco vibes that kind of took us time traveling into the Middle East. Started it off, though, with Joshua Itahen from what might be one of my favorite records of 2026. It's called I Know You're Hurting, Everyone Is Hurting, Everyone Is Trying, You've Got to Try. The song was This Is My Place. After that, Aura the Molecule from her sophomore release from 2025,

0: Some psych rock, vintage and modern, to bring us to the halfway point of today's Modern Jet Set flight. First up was Altın Gün from their sixth record, Garip, the Amsterdam-based Turkish psych rock powerhouse. The song was Gel Yanıma Gel. And we just heard from the Battered Ornaments from back in 1969 from the record Mantelpiece. It was the Crosswords and the Safety Pins. So like I said, we're halfway through today's Modern Jet Set flight. We're going to pick up the tempo and jet back to the future. So hold on tight, and as always, thank you for flying the fancy skies.
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It's Modern Jet Set. Thank you ever so much for joining us on this little hour-long sky party. And we just enjoyed some very good vibes from China and Japan, respectively. Via Seattle actually started off with Chinese American Bear, the experimental indie Chinese pop rock duo of Ann Tong and Bryce Barston. From 2024's Wah, we heard Feelin' Fuzzy. Aki after that, Japanese artist with a track that was described by one critic as post-city pop. We heard Mine to Give from 2025. And then Yuma Abe, that's the frontman of Never Young Beach, with a solo record inspired by Japan of the 1950s and 1960s, came out in 2024 called Hotel New Yuma. The song was Friends. Right now in the background, Orgone, the 8-piece soul machine out of LA from their 2020 record Connection. This one is called The Vice Yard. And I think we're going to keep these soulful feels for a little while longer. If, though, you find yourself in need of a little Jet Set lovin' during the rest of your week, you can always find an instant replay of this most recent flight on modernjetset.com, plus archives and other fantastic info for you frequent flyers. Or you can always say hi anytime you'd like at mail@modernjetset.com. It is always nice to hear from you. So we got a few more tracks before we reach that final destination. I hope you enjoy. Thanks so much for flying. It's Modern Jet Set.

And friends, we are beginning our final descent here on Modern Jet Set, accompanied by Denver band Death by Dub, with a song about a band member's cat called Dub for Maggie. Also heard from the new one from Joey Quinones, the Sincere's vocalist. We heard Don't Be Late from 2026's In a Soul Steady Situation. Les Imprimés out of Norway from Fading Forward, we heard With You. And started off with Michelle David and the True Tones with Seasons from Soul Woman. I'm Iris Berkeley. I want to thank you for joining me on today's Flight of Fancy. You heard anything you liked, you can always get this most recent flight and a full archive over at modernjetset.com. But until we meet again, stay safe, stay sane, stay sassy, and most importantly, stay sexy, my friends.

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4: This is American Roots from New Orleans. A few years back, we celebrated a half century of the Cajun folk band Beau Soleil. This week, we revisit that live concert in two parts, led by fiddler Michael Doucet and joined by guest artists who've played with them over the years. Fiddler Michael Doucet from Lafayette, Louisiana, was a college student of oral literature at LSU in the 1970s. Had an uncle, T. Will Knight, who played le violon. Michael decided to interview and learn from many of the great players and singers in the Cajun French tradition of Southwest Louisiana. Fiddlers Lionel Leleux, Hector Dujon, accordionist Don Montousset, and Felix Richard, among many. Beyond learning the tradition, Michael met up with Bessel Dujon, an older Lafayette hipster who played accordion and fiddle. Bessel had been in his father Hector Dujon's traditional Cajun band, the Dixie Ramblers, with accordionist Octa Clark. But he also played in soulful swamp pop and rock boogie groups like Les Bayous de Mystère Drifter Band and the Riff Raffs. In 1975, Bessel Dujon and Michael Doucet joined with bassist Gary Newman and rock guitarist Bruce Weasel McDonald and Dana Brough. The new band was called Koto, meaning higher ground. I highly recommend their one CD of cosmic Cajun music.

Some say they were the Cajun Grateful Dead. Koto would evolve into Beausoleil, a mostly acoustic French folk roots band, Michael Doucet on fiddle, and joined by his brother David on acoustic guitar, among others. This hour, we are at the Acadiana Center for the Arts in Lafayette, now celebrating a half century of Beausoleil, featuring guest artists who have played with them over the years. Led by Michael Doucet, his brother David, and son Matt, they kick off a live set with a Cajun dance tune, Acadian Two-Step, on American Roots.

0: Thank you.
1: All right, so I met Anique when she came here from Belgium, and she said, well, you know, let's play some folk songs. We started playing some songs, and we started doing some ballads, and this is one of those songs, one of the oldest songs, I guess we know. I actually learned this Cajun song the first time I went to France, because they knew it. And I said, what? It's called Travailler c'est trop dur, which means working's too hard and stealing is no good. Every day of my life, people ask me, why do I live? I live for love, and I love to live old. So I think I got both wishes.

Dan Vappi, mandolin. David Doucet, acoustic guitar. Jimmy Bro on the accordions. Chad Uval on the other accordion. Chad Beatar on the electric guitar. Bill Bennett on the bass guitar. That was Gary Newman who was on the bass. It takes a while to get used to all this stuff like that. Oh, you move. Tiff Lampson on these drums. Tommy Alisi on those drums. Anique Colbert, Colbert. Matthew Doucet on the fiddle right there. Steve Kahn on the piano and all the noise over there. Sonny Landreth somewhere. And Dickie Landry. That's the group. How about that? This is an old French ballad that I learned from a great folklorist here in Lafayette. Her name was Irene Whitfield, and her 1939 thesis at LSU was about Louisiana French folk songs. She was an amazing woman. She transcribed all these Cajun songs. She led John and Alan Lomax to sites to record when they were here recording in the 1930s. She was an amazing person, played violin. We played terrible duets together, but we had a good time. And she gave me my first Amadei Ardoy, 78, so what can I say? So we used to play this song, and she thought that this song was from a Requiem Mass, the melody, because a lot of secular songs, of course, come from church music because they get paid. Anyway, that's another story. But this song, even though it's a beautiful melody, I have to ruin it by the words. The words is, I'm falling asleep, and I'm going to my baby's house, but I got to go to Crowley, and there's some bad people in Crowley, because they have brass knuckles in their pockets. It's a sing-along.

0: Jume en Dor, I'm Falling Asleep. People also call it French Blues, led by fiddler Michael Doucet and the band Beausoleil. And we are back with more live music from Beausoleil when American Roots returns.
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0: This is American Roots. We're in the middle of a live set with the venerable Cajun folk band Beausoleil. This next tune came from the era before Beausoleil, from the Cajun rock and experimental band Koto. It's a Michael Doucet song. He plays le violon and sings Zydeco Gri-Gri.

0: It goes out to Boo Boo.
1: We'll do another ballad. We start off with ballads because that's how, probably the first time I ever heard this music. My dad had two sisters who sang, and they would teach us the songs, and we'd always have get-togethers, and say, oh, not another ballad, you know. And when I went to France for the first time in '74, we heard these same songs sung by people our age, and I said, wow. So that kind of said, well, I think I know what I'm going to do the rest of my life. And I did. So this is a song from that era. It's a beautiful song. Again, probably about a musician who wants to get married, and the father finds out, and he says, no way. So he puts his daughter in a convent. I mean, and the other guy goes off to war for 4 years. And when he came back, he said, okay, she's 18. And he said, yes. His father knocked on the door. Yeah. He said, yeah, but she just died 3 years ago. I love that.

Very nice. Very nice. Chad Vitor on guitar. Thank you all. This is a song recorded years ago with Steve and Sonny. And as a rounder record. We tried to be on as many labels as we possibly could. I think we almost got them all. Let me see. Pate Marconi, Swallow, Arhuli, Rounder, Blue. Anyway, it goes on. Not that we made any money, but we made a lot of records. It's not like it is now. But I love this song. It's sung by Dave Bartholomew, and it's called It's You I Love.

0: Steve Kahn on piano,
1: of course.
0: Sonny Landers on guitar. Dickie Landry on saxophone. Don Vappi on the banjo. Do a song by Dennis McGee. It's two of his songs. It's called Tasso and McGee's Rio.

0: Michael Doucet and the Cajun band Beausoleil, celebrating 50 years. We've just heard two reels named for the French Louisiana delicacy tasso, the smoked spice shoulder of a hog, and the late fiddler Dennis McGee's reel. McGee recorded those tunes in 1929, and Michael Doucet with Beausoleil strung them together for us in 2024. Before that, It's You I Love, a song by trumpeter Dave Bartholomew, best known as Fats Domino's band leader, sung by Steve Kahn at the piano. And we are back for more of this live Beausoleil concert when American Roots returns.
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0: We've been hearing part one of a celebration of 50 years of the Cajun band Beausoleil, led by Michael Doucet on fiddle and vocals, with his brother David Doucet on acoustic guitar and a large cast. Let's go back to the stage at the Acadiana Center for the Arts and more of the band's repertoire, including a beloved sad song about the man who bids farewell as he is condemned to les bars de la prison, and ultimately, les flammes d'enfer, the flames of hell, on American Roots.

0: Thank you very much.
1: Dave is going to sing this song.
2: Yeah.
1: This is an old Nathan Apshire song called Quitta Bleu, about boiling some crabs in Holly Beach.
2: All right, let's go.

David Ducey, vocals and guitar. What a show! It's so much fun being here with all these people, all friends from forever. And like Sonny said, we better play now. But I want to take this time. A person who's here in spirit, who was part of the show, unfortunately passed away. And Joel Sonnier, and he was a great musician, a great person, and a loving person. And as one person who dedicated his whole life to music, he was music, and he was very particular. If you ever recorded with him, there was only one way, Joel's way, and it was always right, and you knew he was going to take you in the right direction. Well, Bobby came tonight, and I'm going to try to do this without crying. This is Joel's notebook that he wrote all the songs we're playing tonight, what he was going to play on. And thank you, Bobby, for giving me that. And thanks for being such a loving person for Joel, too. So we're going to do, She Sells Seashells by the Seashore in Seychelles. So, Steve, we're going to start with you. Yeah. All right. See what happens.

0: so much. We will be right back.
1: Chez Seychelles, celebrating 50 years of the Cajun folk band Beausoleil, live at the Acadiana Center for the Arts in Lafayette. 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
1: I'm Nick Spitzer. This hour, we return to celebrating the music of Beausoleil, live for their 50th year, playing Louisiana French folk and popular music locally and globally. Band leader and fiddler Michael Ducey has been a seeker of Cajun and Creole music traditionalists in and beyond his family, along with roots rock and jazz, to develop the Beausoleil sound. And he's joined by his brother, David Ducey, a fine acoustic guitarist. Michael's son, Matt, adds a second fiddle, and the band for this event has expanded to play cosmic Cajun music. Let's go to the stage of the Acadiana Center for the Arts for Beausoleil Live with a Creole pop classic updated, Bon Temps Roulé, on American Roots.

All right. Thank you so much. This is a song I wrote about our grandparents and how they used to live off the land. It's called La Terre de mon grand-père et ma grand-mère. 1, 2, 1, 2.

0: All right.
1: This is a song about Cairn Crow. Anybody from Cairn Crow here? It's about you. No, it's actually, it's my love triangle murder. Yeah. Josephine. Yes, beautiful. Queen of the Bayou. Bonaventure, her lover. And they were going to get married, and all of a sudden this war broke out. So he went to fight, and this kind of scoundrel comes back to town about 2 weeks later, said that Bonaventure had died in battle. So, of course, Josephine, she's shocked, and this kind of scoundrel hung around, finally convinced her to marry her, where 3 days after they got married, guess what? Bonaventure shows up. Moral dilemma. So the story goes in the song that they're dancing their last dance, and out of the shadows meant for Bonaventure, the dagger plunges into Josephine's back, and she dies, and her blood runs in the streets of Cairn Crow. So it's a funny song.

0: Michael Douce singing an historic murder ballad set in the town of Carancrow, Louisiana, just north of Lafayette. And we'll be back in conversation with Michael Douce, brother David, and son Matt when American Roots returns.
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0: We are live with Beausoleil, the venerable Cajun roots folk and modernist band, looking back and ahead after 50 years. Brothers Michael and David Douce were joined by Michael's son, Matthew, also a fiddler and a fiddle maker. I asked David Douce, what's it like being in a band with his brother, Michael?
2: That's a really good question because I don't know. I've never played in another band. I play solo, but it's kind of different. I get to yell at myself. Michael called up in 77 and says, you want to make a record? I said, he had left a guitar under the bed. I looked at it and there was these, what's those little diagrams of the music? So I started playing guitar, figured out what that was. And he came back, I could play some chords. But he asked me in 77, let's go make a record. And that's when we did the blue one. Met Elmore Morgan.
3: Right, the great photographer.
2: At that time said, you guys are going to have a future. You should get a big map of the world and start putting pins in it. And he said this more than once. You're going to forget where you played at. Of course, did we do it?
3: No. You forgot to put the pins in.
2: But that's what we did. So we played and played and played, and we didn't even pay attention. But we loved the old guys. Dennis, Oaktot Clark.
0: Well, speaking of elders, you also had an elder that you looked up to and loved greatly, and that's Doc Watson.
2: As a rhythm guitar player, that's your job, as a drum, basically. But when given the opportunity, he said, you know, Doc does this too. They just starts playing it. So I started figuring out these leads. And on that first album, we sat down and we figured out the reel to Dennis McGee. I said, note for note, we did this on guitar. And I never really tried that before. And that's how that happened. And it just, you know, as technology got better, sound got better. We got a bass player, you know, we had a drummer, could play a little more on the guitar, you know, picked up a ukulele and realized all the notes you can actually really play on it. And that's how that happened.
0: Well, I'll give Michael a rebuttal in a minute. Not that he really needs to rebut too much. He's right with it. But Matt, you're down there and you've been a fiddle maker and you've are obviously a fiddler and you're playing Tifera this night. And you've come and gone with Cajun music, but you're very much here with it now.
4: Yeah. I recently just kind of retired about a year ago and then so been playing a lot with Dad. And he suffered another injury. So then I get a phone call from David saying, hey, you think you could come out on the road? Your dad can't make it. I'm like, it'd be fine. I said, all right, let's do it.
0: So you went out and played fiddle.
4: Yeah, so it was Matthew Douce of Vec Beausoleil.
5: So Michael. So fun.
0: But what got you into making fiddles? I mean, just because there's music in your family doesn't mean you're going to pick up the skills to do that kind of thing.
4: Well, my dad's maker, his name is Jonathan Cooper in Portland, Maine. And I would go up to Nova Scotia, and this was like in 99 and 2000s, to go study at the University of St. Anne. So I went in the middle part to Maine just to hang out with him and build. And so I skipped school for that semester, which my parents were not very happy about. And
0: but like, you learned to make fiddles.
4: I did.
0: Well,
4: I
0: stayed, that's a learning experience.
4: Yeah, I stayed in Maine for three months.
0: Teach. And I'd be giving you an A for doing that.
4: Yeah, my mom was worried I wasn't going to come home, but I did. You know.
0: So it's one other question, and you know, I'll leave it to your judgment. But what was it like growing up with, you know, Mike as a dad?
3: How could you answer that in,
4: in
3: a minute?
4: This is what it'd be like. I could come home and Sonny Landreth would be just sitting on the couch playing guitar and like, oh, hey, Sonny, hey, Matt, you know, just like it was like family. I'd go on the road with them sometimes as a kid and all the local gigs and stuff. Uh-huh. And so, you know, this is my uncle, but I all call him all my uncles, you know.
3: Uh-huh. Yeah, yeah, well, you've kind of got an extended family. Any comments on what you've been hearing, Michael?
6: There's nothing like playing with your family because, I mean, everybody's family now is spread out. You know, and for David and I to be together all this time, at least we keep in touch. I mean, once our parents died, it's kind of hard to keep going. So it's a tradition. And we never listened to what anybody told us. We only wanted to do things our way. Not one record anybody told me which song to play. It was always our decision, good or bad. But here we are. I wrote this song called L'Amour, La Folie. This is the song we won a Grammy, and I don't know, that's that. Love or folly means, is it love or is it a folly?

This is a song is a combination of Clifton Chenier's version and Letter and Darbone's version of this old country song. En français.

What a sound. It's an old blues song here. We Cajunized.

0: Rouler et tourner, rolling and tumbling, from an earlier version of the song Muddy Waters made famous, as sung and fiddled by Michael Doucet, David Doucet on acoustic guitar, Chad Viator on lead electric guitar, and the whole Beausoleil big band, about 14 for this show, almost an orchestral sound. We'll be back with them for a final set, Beausoleil on American Roots.
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0: I'm Nick Spitzer. This is American Roots Live, celebrating 50 years of Beausoleil in our final set. Here's a tune with a familiar melody, La Chanson de 50 Sous, the 50-cent song from American English folk tradition, played by Beausoleil on American Roots.

0: Well,
1: what do y'all think? Was it worth it? This is all about friendship and about giving your life to the spirit of music, which is a wonderful thing to have. I think any society needs that, and we're so lucky to have such a friend. Our new mayor was here last night and gave me a proclamation. I said, "Am I in jail or what?" And I was very honored by that, but I'm honored by all these people. Please give them a big hand. Chad Yuval, Jimmy Bro, David Duce, Chad Fiatar, Don Vappi, Bill Bennett over there, Tommy Alisi, Tiff Lamson, Anique Saint-Hubert, Matthew Duce, Steve Kahn, Sonny Landreth, Dickie Landry. La creme de la creme. Well, we have one more song we're going to do for this. This is a special song. This is a song written by a really special friend of mine. His name was Roswell Rudd. He was a trombone player. Now, how do we get hooked up with a trombone player? Or are we playing this benefit for Hurricane Katrina in upstate New York? And I had to put together a group, and this guy sits down with us with a trombone. I said, "Whoa." And he wouldn't get up. And so we became really good friends. We played on each other's records. He saved my life in a lot of ways. Roswell wrote this song when he went to Mali. The capital of Mali is Bamako. To me, I heard it as a Cajun song. So this is for us, all of us, to you. Thank you all for coming. Hope this helped you. I hope the spirit is there. I hope you feel good forever. That's what it's about. Thank you.

celebrating 50 years of the Cajun folk band Beau Soleil, live at the Acadiana Center for the Arts in Lafayette. Special thanks to the ACA Executive Director, Sam Oliver, and concert recordist, J.D. Winter. 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We're over 25 years of programs and interviews streamed. And coming up, Beau Soleil takes an encore to visit Les Flammes d'Enfer, The Flames of Hell. It's a 1928 recording by Douglas Belair that everyone still dances to a century later. I'm Nick Spitzer for American Roots from PRX. Bonjour, bonsoir, et faites attention.

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1: Avec,
0: the Big Band, on American Roots, in Lafayette, at the Acadiana Center for the Arts. Est-ce que tu veux un autre? You want another song to go home with?
1: One more. Hey, y'all standing? 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